0: About 150 feet.
1: President Trump taking his trade war with Canada to a new level, first as executive order, renaming Lake Ontario Lake America, then threatening to double tariffs on Canadian-made cars and auto parts in January. And the president coming under scrutiny from his own party and supporters over a move that he made on Wednesday. President Trump formally signed a proclamation to temporarily lift some tariffs on foreign imports of beef beginning next month. The goal to lower the price of beef in America, but ABC's Karen Travers tells us the move has angered Republicans, ranchers, and other supporters.
2: Suspend those tariffs for 90 days starting on September 1st. This is notable because it goes past the midterm elections. Clearly, the White House is concerned about the affordability issue and trying to do something here, but in turn, it's sparked major backlash from some of their most staunch allies in red states, those farmers, ranchers, and Republican senators.
1: The timing couldn't be more appropriate. ABC meteorologist Lee Goldberg says a storm has formed far out in the Atlantic.
3: It's Tropical Storm Dolly, named earlier this morning, not named for the beloved Dolly Parton this week. However, in her spirit, it won't cause much damage as it weakens shortly and could actually bring some beneficial rains to Puerto Rico and parts of the Caribbean.
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5: Frontal boundary continues to slowly work its way towards New England. It's going to be responsible for some cloudiness across the Boston area tonight and potentially some showers, especially away from the coast. Temperatures are 70 to 75 overnight. Tomorrow, the front's going to head through our area. We're partly sunny. May see a shower or a thunderstorm tomorrow afternoon. Highs are 80 to 85. With the front offshore, any showers and thunderstorms end tomorrow night. It becomes partly cloudy. The humidity starts to fall and will end up near 65. Final weekend here in the month of August looks like a good one, but plenty of sun on Saturday. It'll be comfortable with low humidity, temperatures near 80 degrees. The nice weather should continue into Sunday. We'll have more sunshine. The humidity stays low. Temperatures Sunday afternoon are near 85. It was sunny and warm right into Monday. I'm Rob Carolyn, and that's your Bloomberg Weekend Forecast. 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
1: Indiana Governor Mike Braun says he wants to launch an investigation on what went wrong in Gary, Indiana, after thousands lost power in Gary for weeks after severe storms this summer. Governor Braun today declaring a major disaster due to those storms.
6: I'm pleased with the total response from local, state, to federal. And here we are with a declaration that came more quickly than what we all thought in terms of the major declaration.
1: Gary's main power utility said they're trying to work through some issues. The hack of tech company Hugging Face by artificial intelligence agents created by OpenAI was bigger than previously reported.
7: An AI agent is a computer program that runs with very little human oversight. And a recent independent investigation shows there were 700 of them created by OpenAI that went rogue in mid-July, swarming together as they went out on their own and hacked the platform Hugging Face. Then the investigation says the agents acted like little kids getting in trouble by trying to cover their tracks and hiding evidence of their cheating. In a separate incident on the same day, rogue AI agents hacked OpenAI itself, stealing credentials and tampering with the company's cloud system. Sherry Preston, ABC News.
1: Closing arguments are expected to start Monday in the trial of Duane Keefe D. Davis, the man accused of orchestrating the 1996 killing of rapper Tupac Shakur. Davis's defense rested today, and prosecutors will not call any rebuttal witnesses. Davis has pleaded not guilty. His attorneys argue his past confessions were lies. Dave Packer, ABC News.
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9: From Bloomberg World Headquarters in New York, I'm Doug Krisner. Let's update top stories and market action. Somewhat of a mixed picture for equities here in the early going across the APAC region. Got positivity in Tokyo, where the Nikkei is up about 0.2%. But we're seeing weakness in chip stocks in South Korea. The Kospi is down 2% at the moment. In the States, tech shares rallied following that blockbuster outlook from NVIDIA that was delivered last night after the closing bell. Today, during the regular session, NVIDIA shares were up 8.7% after the chipmaker said that revenue will grow next fiscal year by around 70%. Here is Bloomberg's Ian King.
10: What they did was give an extremely detailed breakdown of all of the commitments that they've made, whether it's commitments to future supply, whether it's kind of loan guarantees, whether it's helping out with the new build, with the build of data centers, and they just spelled it all out. And the bottom line they said was like, look, in the grand scheme of things, if you believe in our growth and where we're going to be, this isn't a lot of money.
9: That is Bloomberg's Ian King. At the same time today, software shares rallied following some solid forecast from both Salesforce and CrowdStrike. Shares in Salesforce were up more than 22% today. CrowdStrike shares jumped 20%. So the overall equity market in the States was positive. We had the NASDAQ comp up about 1.6%, S&P ahead by 0.7%. The Dow rose 0.2%. After the bell, we heard from Gap Inc. The company reported a sales decline of 4% at its Old Navy unit, and with that, Gap announced it's tapped retail industry veteran Michael Francis to lead Old Navy. Gap Inc. also trimmed its outlook for this year's net sales and comp sales. The stock was up 15% in late New York trading. Now, aside from the earnings, markets are bracing for Fed Chair Kevin Warsh's speech tomorrow at the Jackson Hole Symposium. The question is whether Warsh will adopt a hawkish tone to keep long-term interest rates in check. Where yields are concerned, today we were higher across the curve, more so at the short end, where the two-year picked up about 3 basis points to 4.23. We're a bit below that level now in Tokyo. In New York trading, the 10-year added more than 2 basis points to 4.67. Right now, the Nikkei is higher by 0.1%. The Kospi, though, down 1.3%. Right now, SK Hynix down 2.5%. Samsung shares down 1.9%. 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I'm Doug Krisner in New York. 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
13: I'm Akshat Rathi, and you're listening to an excerpt of the Zero podcast on Bloomberg Radio. Each week, Zero explores the policies, tactics, and technologies taking us to a future of zero emissions. This week, I'm speaking with Paul Behrens of Oxford University about the huge risks to our food supplies from climate change. Paul, welcome to Zero.
14: Lovely to be here.
13: There's plenty of extreme weather to talk about, from wildfires to heat waves, droughts to hurricanes. There's a huge number of impacts to people and animals and nature. But I want to focus on the food system. How bad is it?
14: I would say it's very bad. We have systemically underestimated the impacts of climate change from crop models over time. The crop modeling community is actually really excellent at this, very much doing the validation and the verification of what the models are putting out. And paper after paper is showing that we're underestimating the impacts.
13: Well, you're a scientist. Scientists do good work. You're saying scientists have done good work, but people haven't followed up. The people in power haven't followed up. If the alarm is real and big, and given this summer, everyone's feeling it, why hasn't it quite sunk in for governments?
14: I think because there is a delay between the impacts of climate change on food systems, the increasing amount of that over time, and also the transmission through to prices. So what we see is that climate change is now contributing to increasing prices around the world. We know that increasing food prices is one surefire way to increase political instability through cost of living crises, even more extreme sort of state breakdown events like in Syria. And it's not saying that climate change is, you know, the thing or even the main thing. But what it is doing, it is layering on top of all these other stresses that we sort of deal with over time. We take the punches of all sorts of things in human societies, and we can't do that any longer due to this climate change. So just to give you one example of the inflation over time, one study found that we should be expecting between 1 and 3 percentage points extra food price inflation by 2035. That's year on year. So that's very significant. Now, if you layer on top of that Strait of Hormuz, if you layer on top of that Ukraine, grain interruptions, if you layer on that El Nino, you're looking at a situation where you've got a big slug of inflation coming through, but it hasn't happened yet. You know, as food system scientists and as climate scientists, you know, we're looking at this and we know it's coming, but it hasn't appeared yet on the receipts, so the politicians aren't noticing and they're not reacting in the way they need to.
13: We had Javier Blas, who is a Bloomberg Opinion columnist, on the show, and he looks at soft commodities, and he talked about how in the Iran war crisis, you're not quite feeling the food inflation impact because there were bumper years between the Ukraine crisis and the Iran war starting, and there was just a bunch of stored food that is now coming into market, and thus the prices are low. But the Ukraine crisis did give us a flavor of what a really extreme supply crisis can do to food prices. Now, maybe the Super El Nino is not a Ukraine crisis equivalent, but it's going to do plenty of harm. We had Columbia professor Ming-Fang Ting, who talked about the large impacts that El Nino will have on the world. But specifically, what do you think the Super El Nino is likely to do to food production?
14: I think that it is going to throw a system that's already struggling to adapt, already struggling with climate and geopolitical problems, into even further challenges. Previous El Niños are interesting because you see varied impacts around the world. And on average, previous El Niños are not necessarily always bad for total global food production. The problem is it's off a baseline that's already very high now. And so now you've got a really big El Nino coming off a baseline that's already high with geopolitical instability. And you've also got a running down of the resilience over time. I mean, you know, there's a really good specific example in the UK. You know, we've got this situation now where farmers are feeding the stored forage for the animals that they would have stored for winter now, which means they're going to have to buy in, you know, some farms are going to have to buy in hundreds of thousands of pounds worth of feed during the winter because they don't have it because of this drought. Now, this is the second year we had that because the grass stops growing over that certain temperature. We've had two hot years. And what this means is you're running down that resilience at the very point at which you need it when El Nino comes and makes things more chaotic. Now, there are specific regions in the world which will see huge problems and damage. And actually, you know, various UN agencies are already sounding the alarm for sub-Saharan Africa, 45 million people potentially becoming food insecure extra on top of what it is already. And this is largely because of the way that precipitation patterns change due to El Nino. You've also got situations in Brazil, in the Amazon. The Amazon is set under this El Nino probably to dry quite a bit. This is during a period where it's already on a knife edge, really, in terms of deforestation, in terms of the stability of the rainforest itself. So I have heard other scientists who are, you know, Amazon-specific scientists say they're very worried about this next, I would say, 6 to 12 months.
13: We also had a note from our neighboring country. French growers said that because of these successive heat waves, five of them, there's been a 25% shortfall in courgettes, 35% in lettuce, 40% in peas, 60% in broccolis, and in some places, 100% for artichokes. So these are things that people will likely, maybe with a lag, start to feel. Are there any countries taking this food security seriously and putting in place policies to start to address it?
14: There are countries that are doing parts of the picture. That's a very good point about France. I mean, we import in the UK, for example, very, very dependent on imports, and about a quarter of our imports come from the Mediterranean, and it's really our nutrient supply. We don't just need to think about security in the terms of calories. We need to think about it in terms of, you know, the vitamins we need, you know, and the micronutrients that we need. And I don't know of any country that's looking from the very beginning of the picture right to the very end, except perhaps Denmark. Now, Denmark has seen, I guess, in a sense, the writing on the wall, in the sense that they are much more existentially exposed due to climate change, due to sea level rise. And so there's a real feeling there. They've had a number of very big TV shows, for example, Families Like Ours by Thomas Vinterberg, the famous director. And I think there's an understanding in that country that, you know, look, you know, we're on the line here. And what they did is they built a tripartite agreement across industry, government, NGOs, and farmers. And what they did was develop a plant-rich action plan. So this was all the way across from the supply chain, from the very beginning, in terms of starting to put a price on the emissions from agriculture, all the way to the end, like training chefs, investing in alternatives. So I would point the towards the Danish for a sort of a fuller picture policy. If you're looking at just food security in general, then you can also look at the other Scandinavian countries. Partly this is not driven by climate change. This is driven by the nearness to Russia. And so we can see Finland, for example, having about 9 months storage in some types of foodstuffs. Sweden as well, Germany starting to bring back some level of local storage. In the UK and other countries, we're still not taking this very seriously. So in the UK, we have broadly 3 days to 3 weeks of food in the country. And that's basically just what's really in the supply chain.
13: Ouch.
14: We've got to move from this just-in-time supply chain to this just-in-case supply chain, as the National Preparedness Commission pointed out.
13: Well, there's so much on the supply chain side that the UK needs to improve. I mean, gas storage. The UK still needs gas, and there is so little gas storage in this country. I'll come back to the plant-based diet because that's one of the solutions here. But let's stick to the things that can mitigate the crisis. So if you just take a few decades, we know that there have been numerous studies that have come out saying there will come a point where we will run out of land to grow food, where we will top out on our yields on agriculture, we will run into a hunger crisis, and then some sort of technology leap has come through and saved us. Now, just to put some numbers here, if you look at figures on cereal production, so that's wheat, rice, barley, oats, it's up by 250% since 1960. The growth in population is about 150%. The land used for cereals has grown by 15%. So these huge productivity gains that come from technology have been real and have really saved us. Why will it not happen again?
14: Yeah, just a very good point. And put that in perspective, 2 out of every 5 of us is alive today due to artificial fertilizers, which have been applied to soils around the world.
13: I like to think about it as 2/5 of us is made out of
14: We can be more equitable. Yeah, we can all have a bit of synthetic fertilizer. Yeah, nitrogen inside us. Absolutely. Yeah, no, I like that. Probably my arms. The key thing here is that yields have gone up over time. And sometimes when I'm talking about the chances of multi-bread basket failure, I'm talking about impacts of climate change, all the way from the increasing range of pests, for example, which actually just increase due to climate change. It turns out they don't decrease, to lower nutrient content due to the higher CO2 in the atmosphere. Unfortunately, we thought originally that plants might grow more due to the CO2 because people would say, plant food. Turns out that's not true. There's all sorts of limiting factors, and so we actually won't get that benefit. But not only will we not get that benefit, but plants will reduce the amount of nutrients they're producing as well. So it's all very, very worrying, not just from the big extreme events, but just these broader trends. And, of course, yields are still ticking up. It's not the overall increases that you need to be looking at. You need to look at the rate of the increase. And climate change has knocked off about 21% of the yield growth we thought would happen. That was up until about, I believe, 2015. So even more now. And so you're running faster and faster to stand still. And what you were referring to in terms of the overall yields is this green revolution, this quote unquote green revolution, because some people don't think of it as all that green. And this is a mixture of breeding in terms of the crops that you have and the application of fertilizers and agricultural inputs like pesticides and herbicides. And of course, these have all driven their own environmental issues. And actually, the key one there is that they've largely driven the reduction in biodiversity. Both the land use and also those inputs have driven the huge reduction in biodiversity around the world. And this is turning into a sort of a biodiversity crisis, if you like. The way I like to think about it is that biodiversity sits up there with climate. So, in terms of what we need to be worried about. And a lot of biodiversity, things like insects and pollinators, this is really the mortar between the bricks of our society, because they make and regulate all the things that allow us to continue on in as the foundations of our society. So we can't really do that again. Now, there are technologies out there that can help. I mean, there are things that we can do with genetically modified crops. There's precision agriculture, controlled environment agriculture. All of this would require, largely require, changes in the way in which we see food, the way in which we grow food, the way in which we finance food. But ultimately, it's limited what can be done, especially in the short term, which I'm very worried about now.
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4: Now, your three-day weather forecast on Bloomberg 92.9.
5: Clouds move in tonight. They may be followed by a few showers, especially away from the coast. Overnight lows are 70 to 75. Some sun tomorrow with the potential for showers and thunderstorms in the afternoon, 80 to 85. Any storms end tomorrow night, it'll become partly cloudy, lows 65. Sunny near 80 Saturday, then sunshine Sunday at 85. I'm Rob Carolyn with your weekend forecast on Bloomberg 92.9.
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24: That's hard to say from a chair who has said he thinks communication should be more limited than in the past. I think that makes a lot of us, even maybe it's working the way he wants, that we're even in more anticipation of what he will say, since he said he doesn't want to say much, communicate much, give as much insight into what the Fed is thinking or doing, to have less forward guidance. So it puts an incredible weight on his words, and maybe shows the weakness of communicating less, is that it leads to overinterpretation of the little that's said. But in terms of what I'd like to hear, I think I'm with, I would say, even the most casual viewer or follower of the Federal Reserve, is I'd like to hear a strong note of independence, that this is about responding to the needs of the U.S. economy and not about responding to the needs to a very loud and very vocal constituency of one.
25: Well, so is this, Catherine, it's great to have you back. Is this a market that needs to be taken by the shoulders here? Hasn't Warsh kind of already made his point, to the extent that we're watching the bond market act up a little bit, some of the longest rates we've seen on the long bond in years?
24: I mean, that's hard to say what would make the bond markets, say, calm. I mean, at the end of the day, it's not clear how much his influence would extend there versus a Congress that is making better fiscal decisions and what his role is in quelling the bond market, you know, versus the Treasury versus Congress just doing a better job. I'd be curious if he weighs in on that at all. I think that I'd be surprised if he brought it up directly. But then again, I'm also incredibly good at not predicting what Federal Reserve chairmen say.
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13: I'm Akshat Rathi, and you're listening to an excerpt of the Zero podcast on Bloomberg Radio. Each week, Zero explores the policies, tactics, and technologies taking us to a future of zero emissions. This week, I'm speaking with Paul Behrens of Oxford University about the huge risks to our food supplies from climate change. This is something that I've thought about for a long time because I grew up vegetarian in India. The first time I ate beef was when I came to this country studying in university. And within that first year of university, there was a report from the UN Livestock's Long Shadow that talked about the sheer impact livestock has on the planet. And this was 2006, 20 years ago. Within a year, I stopped eating beef and I ran a campaign to try and get a meat-free day in the university. Those numbers are stunning. You know, 50% of the food sector's emissions are from raising livestock. But then the other side is also stunning. Since 1960, meat consumption has grown fivefold, from 70 million tons to 373 million tons. In that period, the amount of greenhouse gas emissions has only gone up 2.5 times. So meat consumption is something that people seem to really, really want. You talked about a plant-based diet. You're a big proponent of it. There are just numbers that make sense. But how do you get policy changes that make people want to eat less meat?
14: It's a great question. And you know, to be clear, I ate meat a long time as well. And actually, it was my research that started to show me what it was all about. And I realized that I had to shift. And I went on a journey. And I think one of the things we've got to understand is that we're all on a journey. You know, it's like nothing's easy when you start and you go on the first step and you this next step and the next step. And, you know, you walk on the way and the way appears. And so for me, it's any policies, when you're looking at these policies, is how do you help people make the choices that are healthier for us? I mean, and that's the really key point, is that this stuff is healthier for us, especially in high-income countries. So in high-income countries, moving to a plant-rich diet, that's not a completely vegan diet. That's on the order of a beef burger once every 2 weeks, a chicken fillet once a week, some dairy a day. That would reduce our emissions from our diets about 61%. If we were to then save the land associated with that shift, so actually we'd be able to produce a healthier diet on that, on the remaining land, only a tiny fraction would need to be used to make up the plant proteins that would need, because basically there's an inefficiency in the livestock there. You would save an area almost the size of the EU across high-income countries, and you'd be able to draw down about 14 years of agricultural emissions. The way that I think policy makers then need to think about it, that's the science, okay, you know, whatever. Then you can think about, well, what does that mean for people on the ground? And what does that mean for communities up and down different countries? And for me, that is networks of rewilding, networks of parks up and down the country, access to nature for people, which you know is good for people's mental health. You can see better floodwater absorption, better storm surge absorption. So you can roll with the punches of climate change better, have healthier water that you can swim in and not full of effluent from animals, cleaner air, because actually agriculture drives a lot of these secondary particulates that you get in the atmosphere, so you can reduce the load there. And you can have, as I say, this network of nature up and down countries, which is going to allow us to deal with these impacts. On top of that, you would save yourself enough land to actually get your multi-cropping going, your more resilient agriculture going. So it's a health issue, it's a resilient agriculture issue, it's an economic issue, because with our research we find that, you know, and about 82% of subsidies currently go to animal agriculture in the EU, for example. That's through both feed and directly to the livestock. Now, that can be transition to help farmers out. And what we find is that the assets on the farm would go down, so farmers wouldn't have faced so much debts. And our recent work is suggesting, this is a preprint, so we, you know, needs to go through peer review, but we're finding that in some countries like the UK, the agricultural system and farmers on the whole could make more money with this transition. So that's a, these are all messages for policymakers.
13: But this should then land with policymakers. Right now, especially in rich countries, but certainly true in developing countries, the amount that governments can spend is tight. Their borrowing is at a high level, interest rates are at a high level, they have all these security threats, non-food ones that they have to deal with, trade wars, real wars. But they are looking for policy successes where they can redirect money that they are already spending to things that can have benefits. Why then has this not landed? Because it's not like the theoretical work has not been done for years or decades.
14: Well, I think the theoretical work on what this means for the agricultural sector is fairly new, actually. I think, you know, this is work that we've just been doing in terms of looking at the income for farmers. And really, that's only been over the last sort of 5-6 years. Nobody's been focused on... People, of course, have looked into the economics of farming, but they haven't looked into what does the economics of farming look like with such a transition that the environmental scientists are telling us. You're quite right on the environmental science side. That's been, you know, well established for some time now as a consensus. The ultimate reason why this isn't done yet is a mixture of the joined up thinking across different governments. Often it's siloed. So you get like your health ministry, you get your, you know, you might get your environment ministry, you might get your rural ministry, and they're not talking to one another. And you might get your treasury, for example, that doesn't really grasp the sort of the benefits. So that's a key one. The second one, which is really key, is the role of vested interests in this. So you talked about meat consumption. It's a very similar story to fossil fuels, really. So we have all of this great academic work in journals like Science and Nature showing how the fossil industry knew about climate change. They actually did very good models and assessments back in the 70s and 80s. And actually, it's starting to emerge that the same thing happened with big meat and dairy. And actually, there's the first few papers coming out in the academic literature showing this documentation now. And of course, these industries are extremely good at defending the status quo because that's essentially what they're based on doing. I mean, they're good at public relations. That is what a company is supposed to do, is do public relations, get people to buy things. So I think there's that. And I think finally, I think governments could be far more creative about financing how this might look. I know in some countries, for example, they're looking at health bonds. So this is where the health sector would issue bonds on the basis of improving the health of the population and saving those health costs later down the road. You know, obviously there's an issue of financialization there. In Sweden, where they tried this, it was a sort of a fairly government related bank that bought them. So it's all a little bit sort of circular. But there are sort of interesting ways of sort of financing some of these things which would keep the benefits in the community.
13: So one place we have seen government policy come to change behavior is the sugar tax. Mm. So the UK, for example, has introduced a sugar tax on high sugar drinks, and there has been a positive impact. We can see that average daily consumption of sugar has fallen by about 5 grams per day for children and 11 grams for adults. Could you introduce a meat tax?
14: The sugar tax is an interesting example of what I was mentioning. I mean, the vicious fighting tooth and nail, the vested interest in that was incredible. And it took years to come through. And yes, it has been sort of broadly successful in as far as it goes, you know. It's not necessarily reshaped the whole food environment that we need. A meat tax is interesting because I think this relates to the idea that we really underestimate what we are willing to do. We underestimate our neighbours. So, for example, we typically underestimate 10, 20, 30% where the actual support is. There's been a number of studies that have gone around the world now, and this is shown across country by country, showing that if you ask people what percentage of people in this country support environmental action X, it will be much higher than they think it is. For example, in the US, people thought that around 32, 34% of people supported a carbon tax, which is like, you know, yeah, I would think that, and probably even lower. The actual support was above 60%. Now, coming back to the meat tax is one of the harder ones. Now, in a study that looked at MPs, you see the same picture that the MPs underestimate the public. In a country like the UK, and I would presume this is broadly similar in other countries too. For a meat tax is interesting. I believe it was around 20, somewhere between 20 and 25% was what MPs thought that the public would support it. And the actual support, and I might get the second digit wrong, but is something like 42%. So it's not at that above 50% yet, but it's certainly much higher than you might think. I mean, if you were to say meat tax and you were to guess what percentage of people supported it, you would think probably lower than that.
13: Now, if we keep meat tax apart or even park the idea of trying to change the behavior on meat, are there technologies that you think in the next 10 years could try and support some of the action? So lab-grown meat, precision fermentation, genetically modified crops, drought-resistant crops, anything that you think is on the edge and really could come to commercial use and make a real impact?
14: Absolutely. I would class quite a few of those technologies as shifts in our food environment and diets as well. So precision fermentation, for example. And I think precision fermentation is the most exciting development, actually, so far. It is becoming extremely efficient. It's becoming economically competitive. You're seeing products on the market right now across the world.
13: Examples?
14: So you've got products in Singapore. You've got products in Israel. You've got products that are now sort of making and hitting shelves. For example, there's this huge trend now to consuming more protein. Partly, I think this is driven by various advertising and interests.

0: sort of cellular agriculture for meat, it shows that the nutrient profiles are really good. They're much better than the sort of open field products. So that's really quite exciting. And what we're seeing is a similar learning curve in terms of the reductions in other technologies. I wouldn't say it's quite up there with wind and solar. I mean, that was pretty extreme. I mean, we're talking 20, 30% learning rate. So for every doubling of the capacity, you see a 20 to 30% reduction in cost. We're hoping to do the first sort of assessment for precision fermentation, but it's certainly non-negligible. And anything non-negligible on a learning curve is impressive.
1: What about vertical farming? You didn't bring that up, because we've had a conversation with CEOs of vertical farming companies, and you know, there was a boom and then there was a bust, and we haven't really heard back from the bust whether the boom is coming back.
0: Yeah, vertical farming is an interesting one. I think for some products, for some nutrients, it may be good sort of niche products that come and can compete. So, you know, you're talking about your microgreens, your tomatoes, your sometimes even pharmaceutical inputs that come from plants. I can definitely see that there are opportunities there. I think when you're talking about sort of large macronutrients, you know, your fats, your sugars, your proteins, I don't see it contributing that much myself, largely because of the huge energy inputs that are required for that.
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4: ABC News, I'm Dave Packer. Officials in Nepal say at least 350 people are confirmed dead and more than 1,300 still missing. And of those, 90 are Americans in the catastrophic flash flood there. ABC's Britt Clannad is in Kathmandu, Nepal.
5: Families anxious for news about their missing loved ones. In a desperate post on Instagram, the family of Deepak and Madhu Ahuja from North Carolina asking for help locating the missing couple.
4: President Trump taking his trade war with Canada to a new level. First, his executive order renaming Lake Ontario Lake America, then threatening to double tariffs on Canadian-made cars and auto parts in January. The jury in the murder trial of Lindsay Clancy has been sent home after deliberating for more than 3 hours today. They're expected to return tomorrow morning. Clancy's mental health is a key issue in the trial, with the defense arguing she was experiencing postpartum psychosis when she strangled her three young children. This is ABC News.
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8: From Bloomberg World Headquarters in New York, I'm Doug Krisner. Let's update top stories. We'll look at market action for you as well. Somewhat of a mixed picture for equities across the Asia Pacific. On the U.S. side, tech shares rallied after a blockbuster outlook from Nvidia that was reported after the bell on Wednesday. The chipmaker said that revenue will grow next fiscal year by around 70%. Today, shares were up 8.7%, and that gain was enough to add $442 billion to Nvidia's overall market cap. Now, because Nvidia's guidance was released during Asian trading hours, we had a response in South Korean markets, with SK Hynix shares on Thursday gaining nearly 3.8%, and Samsung on Thursday was up around 2.9%. Both of those stocks, though, giving a little bit back today. SK Hynix is down 2.5%, Samsung off 2.6% at the moment. Those losses weighing on the Kospi, it's off about 0.8%. At the same time, in the American markets, we had software shares rallying after solid forecast from both Salesforce and CrowdStrike. Today, CrowdStrike shares were up 20%. Salesforce rallied by more than 22%. After the bell in the U.S., we heard from Gap Inc. The company reported a sales decline for the latest quarter of around 4% at its Old Navy unit. And Gap also announced that retail industry veteran Michael Franz consensus will now lead Old Navy. At the same time, Gap Inc. trimmed its outlook for this year's sales on the net basis and comp sales as well. Shares in Gap were up 15% in late U.S. trading. So a

0: aside from earnings, markets are now bracing for Fed Chair Kevin Warsh's speech. That will happen Friday morning at the Jackson Hole Symposium. The question is whether Warsh will adopt a more hawkish tone to keep long-term interest rates in check. Today, we had yields up across the Treasury curve. Right now, the 10-year in Tokyo at 4.67%. The Nikkei is rising by about 0.4%, and in Sydney, the ASX 200 is up 0.4%. Global news, 24 hours a day. 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
1: Now, your three-day weather forecast on Bloomberg 92.9.
2: Thickening cloudiness through the evening and overnight in the Boston area. May even see a shower, especially west of the city. Temperatures overnight 70 to 75. Some sun at times tomorrow. The chance for a shower or thunderstorm 80 to 85. Storms end tomorrow evening. It'll turn partly cloudy in 65. Then sunny and around 80 degrees on Saturday. More sunshine Sunday, closer to 85. I'm Rob Carolyn with your weekend forecast on Bloomberg 92.9.
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16: This is a Bloomberg Business of Sports report. NFL owners unanimously approved the sale of the Seattle Seahawks to the Kostler family. The sale agreement for more than $9.6 billion awaited approval this week at a special meeting of the owners to become final. LIV Golf has informed employees their jobs will end next week as the league begins life without Saudi funding. LIV Golf learned in April that the Public Investment Fund of Saudi Arabia would end financial backing after this season. The 2026 FIFA World Cup generated $3.5 billion in total economic impact in New York and New Jersey. According to a report, the event generated $1.9 billion in direct spending on lodging, restaurants, bars, shopping, and transportation in the states and helped support 27,400 jobs. The global sporting event also generated $414 million in tax revenue for state and local governments. With the Bloomberg Business of Sports report, I'm Michael Barr.
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19: What was really surprising is like, how are they going to get the supply? Because what we hear everywhere is they are supply constrained. And I think this validates that theory when, you know, for the last 12 months, they have been significantly increasing their purchase commitments to the level of now $250-ish billion, which was sort of a risk factor for a lot of people. There were concerns that they're putting into too much into supply chain, but this is the result you get, right? When you almost like have a stake in every partner, a supply chain partner, you can lock in capacity, you can get priority. If, frankly, you can get a much more discounted price than what you would get as a new customer today, whether it's for memory and wafer. So this really validates that the investment they have been doing, which were seen as risks, are finally paying dividends now when you can come and beat with such a high number in a supply constrained environment.
18: What did we learn from NVIDIA's results and the commentary from executives about NVIDIA's willingness to continue investing in other companies in its ecosystem?
19: Yeah, so this is for the first time, which they have not done in the past many quarters. They gave a lot more disclosures around the investments they're making, the different types of investments making. One thing it does, it sort of eases a little bit with the circular financing concerns. And what I mean is gives a little investors a little bit more transparency. Now, it's not completely takes away the risk, right? The fears or the risk of what happens in a downturn, but at least gives us a lot more transparency.
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4: Elon Musk's Starlink service is growing across Africa, with more than 24 countries connected to the satellite internet service.
20: We look at LEO satellites and constellations as an integral part of the future. We're not fighting them, we're not resisting, we're actually embracing them, and we're thinking about the partnership models that makes more sense in specific markets.
4: But ownership rules in South Africa have held Starlink back from the country, and the firm has been lobbying hard to find a way in Africa's most industrialized economy.
21: First of all, you should be questioning why are there racist laws in South Africa? That's the first problem. That's what you should be attacking. Now I'm in this absurd situation where I was born in South Africa, but cannot get a license to operate in Starlink because I'm not black. Does that seem right to you?
4: On today's podcast, we'll look at Starlink's progress across the continent and why their attempts to enter South Africa are proving to be quite controversial. I'm Jennifer Zabasadja, and this is the Next Africa podcast, bringing you one story each week from the continent, driving the future of global growth with the context only Bloomberg can provide. And joining me this week is Bloomberg's senior reporter, Loni Prinsloo, and also our reporter, Rivaldo Yankees. Thank you both for being with us this week. You both have done extensive reporting on this subject, so I'm really grateful that you both came on the podcast. Loni, let's just start with a look at Starlink and what it is exactly, and what are the services that the company has been offering across the continent over the past few months.
22: So Starlink, as we know, is a low Earth orbit satellite sort of constellation. And at the moment, I have something like 14,000 satellites orbiting around the Earth, which makes it one of the easiest ways to connect, especially when it comes to rural areas, and the cheapest ways. So many African countries have actually taken up the Starlink service. I think they are in 25 African countries at the moment, including Nigeria and Kenya. Some of the holdups that we've seen in terms of African countries taking up the service is, of course, licensing, and many countries, not just in Africa, but in other places, requiring local ownership. And Starlink, as a rule, do not actually cede local ownership. So that's been one of the sort of sticking points in many of these markets.
4: And of course, there's been quite a bit of talk about the importance of getting the continent connected, right? The mobile penetration is high, but we still need to get connectivity up. When we look at Starlink and compare the services that it offers in terms of connection, is it offering a better proposition for countries compared to some of the other players in the industry?
22: So you made an important point. There is coverage often, but the actual connections to homes in rural areas are quite low. Even in a country like South Africa, where the connectivity is high across the board, more than 80%, when it comes to connecting rural houses, that's lower than 1.7% in rural South Africa. So you can see there's quite a big discrepancy. And the easiest and the cheapest way to connect those houses is through satellite technology. And what Elon Musk has done very well is the way he's packaged his technology. It's very mobile, it's very easy to use, it's small kits. So that then becomes a very user-friendly option for these areas. It's also often, it's much cheaper than trying to connect through a fiber connection when it comes to telecoms providers like a Vodacom or MTN. So it does in many instances provide a better way to connect things like emergency services and rural areas.
4: How much cheaper approximately are we talking, Loni?
22: So it really depends from country to country and what your options are. And it's not that it's that much cheaper, but it is that it's more convenient and that it's the actual only connection that can get to that certain spot. So I think in places like Zimbabwe, it did turn out to be a lot cheaper, about 50% cheaper. I think the important part is that it's often the most usable option when it comes to certain areas.
4: Well, let's dig into one of those countries that doesn't currently have Starlink operating, and that is, of course, South Africa, as was mentioned. Rivaldo, let's bring you in here because you've been doing some reporting on this. What is the opposition right now to Starlink opening up here in the country?
0: So the big issue here is regulation. South Africa has what's called black empowerment laws, which basically require telecom companies to have at least 30% black local ownership. The idea is to fix the economic inequalities created during apartheid. Now for Elon Musk's SpaceX and Starlink, that's a problem because they don't want to give up ownership to enter the market. That's really the main barrier right now.
2: And of course, it's hard to separate Elon Musk from the debate. He was born in South Africa, but left for North America when he was 17. Recently, he spread a conspiracy theory about a, quote, genocide against white people in the country. And U.S. President Donald Trump has promoted the message.
4: What has the government had to say about this? Because black empowerment laws, as you were just mentioning,
2: they were introduced after the end of apartheid and compelled companies and industries, including banking, mining, and telecommunications, to sell stakes to black people who were systemically excluded from the economy during white minority rule.
4: I imagine the government has had quite a lot of commentary around this in particular.
0: So this is where things get messy. There's basically a political split inside government. In South Africa, we have a government of national unity. So Minister Solly Malatsi of the DA has suggested changing these rules so companies like Starlink can invest in things like infrastructure or communities instead of giving up ownership, which is basically the equity equivalent, an alternative to PE laws. But the government isn't united on this. Members of the ANC, like Deputy Minister Mondli Kungubele, they're pushing back. I'm saying that you can't just change the law like that. So it's basically a split inside our government of national unity.
4: What about Starlink itself? I imagine you spoke to them for your own reporting.
0: Mm-hmm. So Starlink hasn't officially commented in interviews, but earlier this year they published a blog post responding to the debate. So the blog post was basically debunking myths and facts about potentially operating in South Africa. So they pushed back on some of the criticism and said that they committed to South Africa. They also promised to invest about 500 million rand into things like connecting rural schools with high speed internet. So the message is from Starlink, we can still contribute to the country, just not through local ownership.
4: Loni, clearly, as Rivaldo was just pointing out there, this has attracted quite a lot of attention within the government, even within, I think, the tech industry, which you cover quite extensively, and even citizens, right, when you talk about connectivity in South Africa. How important would Starlink operating here be for the company? Let's just start with that.
22: South Africa is, of course, the biggest economy in Africa. In the biggest scheme of things, I can't think that it would really hit Starlink margins, if I can put it that way. So it seems emotive. It seems like it's very important for him to operate here. And while it is the biggest economy in Africa, and it must be important to operate here, he has many other countries around the world to operate in. So, yeah, one has to ask what is motivating him so strongly to comment almost weekly on the situation in the country and on the sort of black empowerment laws and things like that.
2: Exactly. That's sort of what it's seeming like. And Loni, maybe just before we wrap up, you mentioned Starlink is expanding globally, even on the continent. What are you watching for next when it comes to some of these expansion plans for Starlink?
22: I'll speak specifically on Africa. They've recently opened in Central Republic of Africa. So that was in March, I think. And then they've tried to open in Namibia, which they sort of were blocked by the same thing, local ownership. Namibia is asking 51% local ownership. And so they were sent away. They're going to appeal that decision, as I understand. But for them, really, they're in 25 African countries. They want to be in all 54. This is the sort of messaging we've been getting all along. For Starlink, is really also a numbers game, so you really want to launch in every country where you can. There's different concerns around this. Not only local ownership laws, there's also things around security, like information security, that people are thinking about with a US company operating here. What information can they actually access? What information can they use? So, as you can understand, the debate is huge. And as technology evolves quite fast and different players want to enter, this just becomes more and more of a conundrum when it comes to regulations and what to allow and not to allow in your country, especially if it is this important to have people connected, because as you get connected, you're also able to access the international economy much easier. There's different debates around this.
2: Do you think it potentially poses a risk for some of the telecom providers already on the continent?
22: So the big guys on the continent is MTN, Airtel, Vodacom. All of these have individually actually partnered with Starlink in some sort of way, where the Starlink does own licenses. They sell the hardware of Starlink, for instance, in their shops. It's a combination where the providers will want to work with Starlink. Starlink, of course, in many instances, wants to go at it by itself. So it does pose a risk, but I think it's a sort of, there's a lot of space for the continent to get connected in different ways. So it's a 5G or a 4G, or it's fiber and then satellite. You have to work in satellite into the equation. So I think there's room for all of these players if you want to connect a very big continent that has vast land masses. Room for everyone, I would say.
2: Loni and Rivaldo, thank you again so much for joining us this week. And be sure to read Rivaldo's report on Bloomberg platforms right now. We'll put a link to that in the show notes. Here are some of the other stories we've been following across the region this week. Madagascar's anti-corruption authorities are probing major irregularities in the management of public resources, estimated at 3,811 billion ariary, about $919 million. That's according to the presidency. And Zimbabwe's dollar-denominated stock exchange has eclipsed the country's 132-year-old main bourse, propelled by the biggest listing in the nation's history. You can follow these stories across Bloomberg, including the Next Africa newsletter. We'll put a link to that in the show notes. 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I'm Jennifer Zabasadja, and this is Bloomberg.
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6: From ABC News, I'm Dave Packard. Commerce Secretary Howard Lutnick today with his explanation as to why trade talks with Canada collapsed.
23: We negotiated, and Canada was going to have the best trade deal in the world. And what happened was that Canada walked away. We had a deal. We shook hands. The president announced it, right? Everybody was positive. Canada made the decision for political purposes. They wanted to walk away.
6: President Trump upping the stakes with America's neighbor to the north.
24: We're going to be changing the name of Lake Ontario, effective immediately, to Lake America. That's going to take place right now as I sign the order.
1: Kathy Hochul, governor of New York, the U.S. state that borders Lake Ontario, saying, quote, I'm speechless. It's so madly absurd. Both the death toll and the number of Americans missing are rising in Nepal following devastating flash flooding. Officials say at least 389 people have been confirmed killed. ABC's Britt Clendett is in Kathmandu, Nepal.
7: A desperate search for survivors in Nepal and Tibet after that catastrophic wall of water swept away entire villages. 90 Americans among the 1,300 people still missing. And now, new threats raising concern that more flooding and landslides could strike. With little warning, that unstoppable torrent crashing into valleys.
1: Details trickling out about the CIA chief's secret visit to Russia. ABC's Mary Bruce.
9: We are learning more about CIA Director John Ratcliffe's unusual trip to Moscow earlier this week on a massive C-17 military cargo plane. Sources tell us that Ratcliffe flew there in part to warn the Russians not to attack NATO countries. He also, we're told, brought up Iran. President Trump, though, saying Vladimir Putin has assured him he will not attack NATO territory.
1: Brian Koberger granted a new hearing in his long-shot bid to take back his guilty in the killing of four Idaho college students. You're listening to ABC News.
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11: Frontal boundary continues to slowly work its way towards New England. It's going to be responsible for some cloudiness across the Boston area tonight and potentially some showers, especially away from the coast. Temperatures are 70 to 75 overnight. Tomorrow, the front's going to head through our area. We're partly sunny. May see a shower or a thunderstorm tomorrow afternoon. Highs are 80 to 85. With the front offshore, any showers and thunderstorms end tomorrow night. It becomes partly cloudy. The humidity starts to fall and will end up near 65. Final weekend here in the month of August looks like a good one. We'll have plenty of sun on Saturday. It'll be comfortable with low humidity. Temperatures near 80 degrees. The nice weather should continue into Sunday. We'll have more sunshine. The humidity stays low. Temperatures Sunday afternoon near 85. It was sunny and warm right into Monday. I'm Rob Carolyn, and that's your Bloomberg Weekend Forecast. 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
1: Major food manufacturer now says almost all of its ingredients use natural ingredients for coloring. ABC's Sherry Preston reports.
25: General Mills has announced that all of its cereals in the United States, including Trix and Lucky Charms, are now made without artificial colors. And by the end of next year, the company says 100% of its products, including fruit snacks and baking products, will be made with natural dyes. Currently, about 90% of General Mills' products are made without those artificial colors.
1: British media are reporting that the UK's Prince Harry and Meghan, the Duchess of Sussex, landed in Britain Wednesday for an extended period of time in the UK, where their children will attend school. ABC's James Longman has more.
26: There are no official duties planned for the couple. And there's a perhaps telling silence from Harry's brother, William. No comment at all on the return. We don't know how long the Sussex family will be staying for, but a source close to them says it's for an extended period of time. We do know that Harry will be working with his charities and preparing for the Invictus Games. They're here in the UK next year, and that Meghan is hoping to get back into acting. And finally, we do know that they have, of course, brought their dogs with them, Mia and Pula.
1: Social media influencers Andrew and Christian Tate testified in a Florida federal court today. The brothers asking to be released from jail, where they're fighting extradition to the UK to face sexual assault, human trafficking, and money laundering charges. The two deny the charges against them. Dave Packer, ABC News.
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27: From Bloomberg World Headquarters in New York, I'm Doug Krisner. Let's update top stories. We'll look at market action for you as well. At the moment, trading in the Asia Pacific is somewhat mixed. There's positivity in Japan, but weakness in South Korea. The KOSPI at the moment is down about 0.8%. Chip makers leading this decline, SK Hynix down 1.5%. Samsung shares are down 1% at this hour. All of this after some positivity in the Thursday session in response to a blockbuster outlook from Nvidia. Now, that happened after the bell in the U.S. on Wednesday. And today, we had market action responding to that outlook for revenue growth in fiscal 2028 of about 70%. Shares in Nvidia jumped 8.7%. Here is Bloomberg analyst Mandeep Singh.
8: They don't normally give a future one-year guide, so this was sort of an aberration in terms of how they guided in the second quarter. But look, that's where they have the visibility and also the supply commitments that they have made. You know, it was up almost $160 billion to their suppliers. They have committed this much so that their suppliers can expand capacity, and still they feel the demand is almost like 100%.
27: That is Bloomberg analyst Mandeep Singh. Now, today's gain in NVIDIA shares added $442 billion to the company's market value. We also had a rally among software stocks following solid forecast from both Salesforce and CrowdStrike. Salesforce shares surged more than 22%. CrowdStrike was up 20% today. And with those gains, positivity in tech stocks, and the NASDAQ composite today with a gain of 1.6%. S&P up 0.7%. Dow Industrial Average higher by just 0.2%. Big move for Gap Inc. after the bell, even though the company reported a 4% decline in sales at its Old Navy unit. The company announced it's tapping retail industry veteran Michael Francis to lead Old Navy. Gap Inc. also trimmed its outlook for this year's net sales and comp sales. Shares rallied 15% in late New York trading. Bear in mind, tomorrow we'll hear from Fed Chair Kevin Warsh. He is speaking to the Jackson Hole Symposium. In Tokyo right now, the Nikkei is up 0.5%, but in Seoul, the Kospi down 0.9%. In Sydney, meantime, the ASX 200 is higher by around 0.4%. Global news, 24 hours a day, and whenever you want it with Bloomberg News Now. I'm Doug Krisner in New York, and this is Bloomberg.
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14: And I'm Joe Weisenthal.
13: Today you are listening to our conversation with Jasmine Sun, an independent writer covering AI and Silicon Valley culture. We are talking about what AI companies have gotten wrong about the AI backlash. We have the perfect guest to try to talk through all of these various things. We're going to be speaking once again with Jasmine Sun. She is an independent writer covering AI and Silicon Valley culture. And she just published an amazing piece of reporting called No Data Centers in My Backyard on her Substack. So, Jasmine, thank you so much for coming back on Oddlots.
15: I'm so excited to be here again.
13: So congrats on the piece. We were saying earlier, it kind of sounds fun just to hop in a car with a few friends and research assistants and go on a road trip through middle America looking at data center sites.
15: Yeah, I mean, it was fun. I was trying to decide where in the country I wanted to go to do this data center road trip. I remember this was the last question I asked Claude Fable before it was taken away from me for several days.
14: Oh, yeah.
15: And so it was either going to be Michigan, Wisconsin, which is where I ended up going, or it was going to be Texas, or maybe the Southeast, like Memphis, et cetera. And to be entirely honest, part of the reason I ended up doing Michigan, Wisconsin, the upper Midwest, is because it sounded a lot more pleasant to spend July by the Great Lakes than it did driving across the Texas desert. I'm sorry, Greg Abbott.
14: No, I think that's a totally good reason. The upper Midwest is absolutely lovely this time of year. It's beautiful and there's lakes and all of that stuff. When we think about data center activity, I do tend to think more, I guess still in my head, probably Northern Virginia, though there can't be that much space left out there. I do think a fair amount about Texas, in part because of sort of like the Elonverse, et cetera, and how much tech activity is happening there. I probably do think a little bit about the Southeast. How active, though, is that area? Like, how much interest is there in Wisconsin, Michigan in general about data centers? And what is it about those locations that, okay, it's like these could be attractive geographies for them, given what they need?
15: Yeah, I mean, so Michigan and Wisconsin sort of rank near the middle to the upper middle of the pack when you look at how many data centers are being built across the 50 states. I think each of them have maybe around like 50, maybe 200 projects or proposed projects in the state. So it's not an incredible amount compared to, again, Virginia and Texas, where you have 600, 800 active data centers or data centers being built. The thing that drew me to Michigan and Wisconsin, one is that I had heard that proposals for new data centers were ramping up. And that's because one, Wisconsin, for example, has a sales tax exemption on the chips and on some construction costs. So that made it a somewhat attractive state. Gretchen Whitmer, governor of Michigan, who has always taken a pretty pro-growth standpoint for Michigan, how do we bring business back, was also sort of actively courting data centers. And so she did a very controversial photo op with Sam Altman at the Stargate site in Saline, which has become one of the big data center fights in Michigan. And so there are both things that these two states did in order to explicitly attract data center investment. I think there also was enough, like you said, grid access and water access to make these reasonable places to build data centers, like an hour out of the cities, an hour out of Detroit, an hour out of, you know, Milwaukee, for example. And then the other thing that was really interesting to me personally as a reporter was I wanted to know how the data center story intersected with A, the history of deindustrialization. I think this is part of why a lot of the politics in those states is about bringing business and bringing industry back, bringing the skilled trades back. Even in some of these very specific sites where there are data centers being proposed, they were like, you know, the site of a former GM plant in Janesville that sort of devastated the community when thousands of jobs disappeared during the financial crisis. Do we now want to build a data center there? And will that be the way to revive the community is a question that people are asking. Or, you know, in Mount Pleasant with the Foxconn site, there was a huge fiasco where Trump said they were bringing all these manufacturing jobs back.
14: Yeah.
15: They weren't built. So the deindustrialization history was really interesting. And then the second thing was the primaries, which I think have now both come to pass.
0: Yeah.
15: But I thought it was going to be a really interesting place to look at, as you mentioned, the bipartisan politics of data centers. The fact that in both states, you were seeing roughly 70-30 opposition to data centers from both Democrats and Republicans in a very, very polarized battleground states where Dems and Republicans barely agree on anything. And then AI was also showing up in the Wisconsin governor's race where Francesca Hong was running on a data center moratorium, or in the Michigan Senate race where Abdul Sayed was talking a lot about data centers as sort of one of the examples of money infecting politics.
0: Francesca Hong lost the Democratic primary in Wisconsin to David Crowley, which is kind of interesting because one of the people I remember you spoke to on the ground was someone who was saying she explicitly was going to vote for Hong because of her policies around data centers. And I know one primary does not a trend make, but do you get the sense that data centers can be like a winning political platform?
15: Yeah, this is one of the things I was trying to get a handle on because I was wondering, like, will the local or state politics be a bit of a microcosm or a bellwether for the national politics of AI? And my sort of summary here is that I think that if you live in a community where a data center is being built or proposed, you don't like it and it's very high salience. It's very important to you. Like the fact that there is a gigantic construction project that will bring in traffic and noise and whatever for 2 to 6 years nearby, that really, really bothers people in the community. When I went to Port Washington, for example, which is another city in Wisconsin, and just talked to random people at Fishgiving, which was this like funny fish festival that we went to in order to talk to the locals.
0: I had never heard about it before.
14: Yeah, we both want to go.
0: I kind of want to go even though I don't like fish.
15: No, it was a real event. It was amazing. There was an Elvis impersonator.
0: Obviously, it's Fishgiving.
14: America is so good.
15: The theme was life, liberty, and the pursuit of fish. It was amazing. It was on Lake Michigan. But every single person we talked to there had an opinion on the data center. Hmm. Because when there is a gigantic, I think 700-acre facility being built near you, you will care about it. And so salience is super high if you live nearby. But then if you don't live near a data center, like if you're in a zip code where there's nothing being proposed, the polls still show that 70-30, you're roughly against data centers. I talked to Charles Franklin and Marquette, who had done this explicit polling. But the salience is much lower. Data centers does not rank in like the top five issues electorally unless you were literally living in one of those communities.
14: These are always very sensitive questions to ask a journalist, and we're supposed to just be like open-minded, et cetera. Of the people you talked to who were concerned about data centers, in your view, like, there are some really wacky reasons to oppose. There are some, like, I'm very sensitive to noise. So when I hear a voter talk about noise complaints, I'm like, yeah, I do not, like, I totally get that. On the other hand, if I hear, you know, some conspiracy theory, you know, some maybe less informed water takes, or, you know, or my pet has started vomiting because a new data center was nearby, I'm like, oh, maybe you're reading too much, like, Instagram reels, et cetera. Generally speaking, of the people you talk to who are passionate about the issue, how well-informed did you find them about both the sort of like economics and sort of like lifestyle consequences of a data center in their proximity?
15: I think this is actually one of the biggest shifts for me. I think I came in with expectations maybe a bit more similar to you. I am generally based in San Francisco, and I feel like the caricature of data center opponents that people believe is they're all just watching too many TikToks about water. And while that certainly was true for some people, like I remember talking to this guy outside of a Francesca Hong event who was wearing a Hotties for Hong t-shirt. And he was like, yeah, like they're building them out here because they want to drain the Great Lakes. And I'm like, that's not how these things work. Like, that's not why they're here. And they are not like sucking up water out of the Great Lakes. But I would say that the folks who were actively involved in organizing against the data centers, like the activists themselves, were much better informed than I expected them to be. People knew the difference between, say, closed loop and open loop cooling systems, one of which uses more water than the other. People could tell the difference between an AI hyperscale data center and the old kind of internet data centers. Some people said, I use AI, it helps me write emails, whatever. I would say the biggest difference was not like were people informed, but how much trust did they have in their government and in these AI and data center companies, right? And so it was much less of a, like, we're just mistaken about how data centers work. It was much more when DTE and OpenAI say they're going to cover the cost of electricity rate hikes, we don't believe them because DTE has raised their rates 4 out of the past 5 years, right? Or yeah, sure, you know, they say they're going to bring 500 jobs, but like, we saw how Foxconn went. We know that corporations break their promises all the time. And so I would say the gap among anti-data center activists was much more about trust than it was about information.
0: Can you talk a little bit more about what the exact pitch is that an AI, a hyperscaler, or you know, a data center builder might make to a community when they say, we want to take that ugly slab of concrete that's just been sitting there for years and we want to put something on top of it?
15: For sure. I would say the pitch for why let us build a big data center in your community is almost entirely about property taxes. So data centers pay a lot in property taxes in Loudoun County, Virginia, the data center capital of the United States. Data centers, I think, pay and make up over 50% of the property tax base. And part of the reason that Northern Virginia public schools are very well funded is because of the data centers. And so people have sort of accepted that trade. Or when, you know, Microsoft brought their Fairwater data centers into Mount Pleasant on the site of the former Foxconn factory that was supposed to be, Microsoft is now paying on track to pay about $20 million in property taxes for 2026, which is a huge boon to the tax base. And so for a lot of local officials who are thinking, how do we bring back our commercial tax base in a time after these factories have left our community? A data center is a very appealing way to do so. They say, we're going to be able to remove the wheel tax in this community. We're going to be able to avoid raising property taxes on residents. We're going to pay for all these city fire services and police services that are expensive. I think part of the struggle with data centers is that that's really kind of the only pitch that they're making. Sure, there are some jobs for sure, like 500, 1,000 jobs, but those last 2 to 4 years, sometimes they're outsiders. They're not people from the community.
0: These are the actual jobs associated with the construction of the data center. Right. Okay.
15: Yes. You might only have like 50 permanent jobs, you know, like a solar farm or something. Like people aren't really needed to keep it going very much. It's mainly a construction effort, which also means it's more out of town residents who are coming in. So there's not a great jobs pitch. And then also people just, I think, aren't that excited about AI. It's not that they're necessarily like worried that AI is going to go rogue and kill them all. Like people didn't bring up those kinds of fears as much. It was just like, why are we as a community taking the hit of having this giant ugly thing in order to produce some coding agents that help people in San Francisco? Like people just didn't see it as essential to their lives in the way that I think a car factory, it's like, okay, well, we all drive cars, solar farm, well, we all need energy. I think the trade with a data center just didn't feel as compelling to people because taxes are kind of diffuse and hard to grok. And it's kind of unclear, like, how's that going to benefit me directly? Jobs, not really a big benefit. And then AI itself, people are kind of whatever about.
14: 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We are talking about the data center backlash. To hear the full conversation, subscribe to Oddlots wherever you get your podcasts. I'm Joe Wisen.
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11: Cloudiness drifts our way tonight. May even see a stray shower or two to the west of Boston. Lows overnight 70 to 75. We'll see whether or not they make their way towards the coast. It'll be partly sunny tomorrow with the chance for a shower or storm 80 to 85. Partial clearing 65 tomorrow night. Sunny Saturday, highs very close to 80 with low humidity. Sunny near 85 Sunday. I'm Rob Carolyn with your weekend forecast on Bloomberg 92.9.
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31: Are we going to get comments about the task force? You know, maybe some guidance going into September would be useful for the market to maybe give us an idea of when we're going to get those real updates. And I think that, you know, his comment about Bessent or what Treasury operations are doing, I agree with Tom. I don't know if that's going to be on the table. He's probably going to allude into some of this, the theme, maybe go into the AI and the longer term effects of that on the economy. That'd be nice if we got some comments out of that.
17: What would you like to hear from him tomorrow that you think could be market moving?
31: Well, I would love to hear a comment about Treasury operations that they announced. I think that would
17: about
31: their coordination. You know, okay. I mean, Bessent made a comment about how they would coordinate with the Fed,
17: right,
31: regarding balance sheet. I think it would be somewhat appropriate. I mean, would you throw the ball back, right?
17: Right.
31: So,
32: you know, we had some rotation in this marketplace this year. We got the Russell outperforming. The smaller mid caps, I mean, they always kind of get left on the sidelines, but they're actually performing here. How do you think about that?
31: I think it's great. I think it's a testimony to the strength of the underlying economy is what I think. And not only is it up 21% year to date, outperforming all the other indices, but look where interest rates are right here.
32: Yep.
31: So that is a very interest rate sensitive area of the market, and it's just outperforming. It's looking past that.
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14: And I'm Joe Weisenthal.
0: Today's episode, we are looking at the data center backlash and what AI companies have gotten wrong in thinking about that build out. We're speaking with Jasmine Sun, an independent writer covering AI and Silicon Valley culture.
14: In some of the places where data center projects are like well off the ground, some of these like tax benefits or whatever are real, right? Like, isn't Facebook in Meta in Louisiana? Yeah. Like, they are cutting really big checks.
15: Yeah.
14: Like, in your view, if they're like, Jasmine, come here and like bring both sides together and solve this, like, would you argue that like, no, like there, it is likely that these can meaningfully move the dial on terms of pure dollars coming in? And like, would there be in theory a solution of like, well, we're going to, you know what, let us like pay your taxes for 2 years. That will show us, that, you know, even before we break ground, like setting aside all the complicated things, could you imagine as we go forward, eventually like some structures where it's like, okay, the company does give some tangible upfront commitment. People get to feel it. They get to see their taxes reduced. They get to see their teachers get higher salaries. And then it's like, all right, the green light is in for data centers.
15: Yeah. I mean, one thing that I think is important to recognize is that the landscape of how people feel about data centers and how the deals are made has changed so dramatically in the last 1 to 2 years. So at the time that a lot of the proposals show up to, say, your city council in 2023, 2024, 2025, there is no data center backlash, right?
14: Yeah.
15: And so at the time, it almost feels like the opposite. Like the mayor of Port Washington, where this 700-acre big data center facility is being built in Wisconsin, he was telling me like, Port Washington had just lost a bid to bring a chip factory into the city. They're, again, one of these cities where factories have closed down and they want a commercial tax base again. And reeling from that, this guy, Ted Neitzke, he's like, well, of course, we thought a data center could be a great way to do that. At the time, they even set up a tax subsidy district for the data center because they're also worried if we don't do this, maybe the data center is going to go uptown to Sheboygan. Like, what if we lose the bid to another city in the same way, if you guys remember with HQ2, Amazon sort of like dangling, like, who's going to give us the most subsidies to bring our data center here? Because at the time, there was no backlash. Communities want the tax benefits of the data center. Now, of course, it's really changed. And so the data center deals that are being made today are very, very different from the ones that were being made 2 years ago, 3 years ago. People are now realizing that you don't need to give Meta a tax subsidy. In fact, Meta should probably pay more upfront. They should give these $50,000 bonuses to public school teachers. Before, there are a lot of NDAs being signed, and that was extremely controversial. Almost everyone I talked to, including all the pro-data center people, said, we really regret doing the NDAs. They actually really increase community distrust and backlash. Mm. Now Microsoft is saying, we don't want to do NDAs anymore. And I don't think local officials are willing to sign them anymore because they've seen how it amplifies distrust in the community. So I would say that the data center deals that are getting made in 2026 and beyond, in light of the backlash, are much more, how much can we offer your community to let us build here? Whereas 2 years ago, it was, what can your community offer us for us to come in?
0: Yeah, it feels like the balance of power has shifted a little bit. But that said, reading your reporting, there does seem to be the sense that small local governments are perhaps not evenly matched against big tech companies with a lot of money and a lot of lawyers. And so even if you construct the world's most beneficial tax arrangement, you had a lot of people in your piece who were talking about, well, the company is just going to figure out some way to kind of wriggle out of it.
15: Yeah. And again, I think this is so informed by things like the Foxconn fiasco, where people felt that their part-time city councilmen or whatever, like, just made a bad deal because they were not equipped. They were not informed to. Again, like, almost every local official I talked to, they were good people. They were trying to do the right thing. They were also getting paid like $5,000 a year to do this on top of a normal day job. And so it is a big power asymmetry between them and like OpenAI's lawyers, and people in the community recognize that you're not going to have the best deals when it comes from that. And so they'd say, you know, we don't know what carve outs that the data center developer is going to write in. So let's say that the AI bubble pops, or, you know, OpenAI goes out of business, and so they don't want the data center capacity anymore. Like, what's going to happen to the building? Is it going to be a stranded asset? What kinds of guarantees are there going to be? And again, there might be ways to set these up in more beneficial ways. Like, I think tax guarantees are some of these, or making deals to say, we're going to pay for 80% of our forecasted electricity demand upfront, because sometimes those forecasts are wrong and we don't want to like leave you guys on the hook. I think those are really important to make, but fundamentally it's just such a power asymmetry. I mean, one of the most egregious examples that I came across was that Selene Stargate Center in Michigan, where Selene is a city town of literally less than 3,000 people. It's super rural. It's a little bit out of Ann Arbor. And their city council actually voted 4-1 against the data center development that Oracle and OpenAI brought in. And after they voted against it, the data center developer just sued them over exclusionary zoning. And there is no way your town of like less than 3,000 people is going to even bother with a lawsuit against like OpenAI, Oracle, and Related Digital. It's just not going to happen. And so they immediately settle, of course, for some like improvements to like a fire truck and some investments in farms and whatever. But like, again, the power asymmetry really just made residents feel like, okay, like this is not how democracy is supposed to work. Like, yeah, a gigantic company should not be able to sue us out of our democratically chosen decisions.
14: So it did occur, one thing that you did write about in the piece, which I was very interested in, and it's something I've been thinking about, is the data center boom is sort of a rare moment in recent decades in American history where you have the capitalists, the tech companies, and the hard hats are actually really into it. And it is, they're not a huge number by volume, but also like when people think about like, quote, working class, unquote, jobs, the kind of jobs that we lost, et cetera, the jobs that are being created are those jobs that like people might have in their head as like a good middle class job, or the jobs that we had in our glory days. How influential within these communities are the sort of construction companies or workers, some of them unionized in some of these cases, who are like, no, we want that activity?
15: Yeah, I mean, I think one of the most memorable conversations I had was with this guy, Terry McGowan, who's a senior VP at the International Union of Operating Engineers. So people who operate like cranes, and I don't know what these gigantic machines are called, but earth movers, people like that. He was awesome because he was thinking about this from a historical perspective. He was talking about growing up in Milwaukee as a teenager. And he's like, when I was growing up, noise was money. So like, I get that it's noisy and there's pollution and whatever. But he's like, when I was growing up in Milwaukee, like, we knew that when we saw like the smokestacks and we heard the noise, that was what was going to feed our kids. That was going to send our kids to school. That was what was the lifeblood of our community. And so to him, it was kind of surprising to see the shift over the past few decades of people losing trust in industry, seeing it not as, this is what keeps our economy going, this is what helps working class families, and much more, this is something to be distrusted. And he was saying that he tried to get, for example, some of his union members to speak up at city council meetings and say like, hey, this is helping me. Like, this is, these are the jobs that are getting created. But even his guys were like scared to do it because there was so much opposition that being pro data center was just going to get your neighbors really pissed at you. And I think part of the problem is that there's, again, not that many of these folks, and that even of the people there, some of them come from out of town because there are so many labor shortages. Like, these workers are getting great jobs, like $100 cash per diems because people want to compete between sites. Apprenticeship programs in the skilled trades, I've heard from multiple people, have been like doubling in size over the past couple years. But again, it's just not that many people. So if you're working on a project, you're going to be excited about it. But it's kind of hard to convince someone else in the community who is not. And then I also just think that trust, again, in corporations has cratered over the past few decades. Like, GM in Janesville was sort of revered as, this is what the community is built on. This is the thing that keeps us going. But when the company goes bankrupt, when they lay off thousands of workers, when they fail to clean up the contaminated brownfield that the factory was built on and leave $30 million of hazardous waste in the ground for the community to deal with, like, that's a lot of broken trust. And so people are not thinking, oh, let's bring GM back. They're thinking, man, like, we trusted that company and they screwed us over, right?
0: Yeah, I wanted to ask you actually about the social dynamic between the construction workers being brought in for these projects and the, you know, lifelong citizens of small towns, because I know you like to take a sort of anthropological approach to some of your reporting. How do they actually feel about each other? And I got to say, this is a free idea to anyone in Hollywood, but I really think someone needs to come up with a TV series where it's like a giant data center being built in a really small town, and the dynamic between like the influx of all the contractors and the locals.
14: I would
0: you
14: watch
0: could have
14: that.
0: Some interesting storylines.
14: Absolutely.
0: Sorry, that's just an aside. But what was that relationship like?
15: Oh, yeah. I mean, just not exactly what you're talking about, but my friends and I who went on the trip, we all watched Eddington before we went over. We were like, and I didn't know what kind of movie it was. I just knew it was like kind of about a data center. And everyone starts like, you know, shooting each other up. And I'm like, oh, God, is this what we're going to go see?
0: Yeah, I was thinking something a little bit more lighthearted. But, you know, you never know what direction it could go in.
15: No, totally. I mean, so one thing I'll say is I talked to three folks from the trades, but it wasn't an incredible amount. We actually found construction workers and tradespeople pretty hard to get in touch with. I think partly because they'd all signed NDAs. And also I just heard anecdotally from so many people that pro data center folks are very scared of talking because they have seen how vicious it gets. There are death threats. You have city councilors resigning, bad blood between neighbors. The opposition is pretty intense. And so my guess is that these tradespeople are a little bit worried. I mean, everyone I talked to in the trades was aware of the backlash. They were like, yeah, we know some people are worried about the environment. We think it's worth it, but like, we understand. But fundamentally, I think the folks I talked to were more focused on themselves and their work and sort of their benefits. One actually surprising tidbit that I heard was that from Terry to this guy who's a CEO of an electrical contractor,

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1: Clouds move in tonight. They may be followed by a few showers, especially away from the coast. Overnight lows are 70 to 75. Some sun tomorrow with the potential for showers and thunderstorms in the afternoon, 80 to 85. Any storms end tomorrow night, it'll become partly cloudy, lows 65. Sunny near 80 Saturday, then sunshine Sunday at 85. I'm Rob Carolyn with your weekend forecast on Bloomberg 92.9.
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9: 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Artists have not agreed to participate. While Universal Music Group, Sony Music Group, and Warner Music Group own millions of songs and can license their catalogs to the highest bidder, AI companies cannot manipulate those tracks without the consent of the artists who initially recorded them. Many musicians remain uninterested in the technology, if not outright hostile toward it. Madonna's longtime manager Guy Oseri was a guest on the Tim Ferriss podcast.
10: Madonna does not want her music trained on. Don't care what you want to pay her.
11: Yeah.
10: She's very clear. I do not want my music to be trained on. I want my music to be its own thing.
9: 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They and their representatives want to first establish the financial and legal framework to ensure artists get paid for new products and have the power to protect their name, image, and likeness. 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
12: On the latest edition of the Bloomberg Business Week Daily Podcast, our conversation with Matthew O'Neill, co-producer and co-director of the Emmy Award-winning Can't Look Away, The Case Against Social Media, on what Meta's settlement means for social media safety.
13: They've committed to having essentially an inspector general of sorts that is going to look into this and using more cutting-edge technology to root out and identify what 13-year-old, like which users are actually underage. It's one of the points we made often talking about the film, is that if they can figure out that I need a lawnmower or want to be advertised about Rogaine, they can figure out the age of their consumers, right? And so they're being held to that.
12: Ensuring, I want to read from a statement from Meta, quote, ensuring teens have a safe and productive experience on our platforms is an absolute imperative for Meta. We want to get this right for parents and teens. The company said this in a statement yesterday after news reports emerged of this settlement or what's going on with the state attorneys general. I'm wondering, Matthew, if you think you spent so much time with these families, you've spent so much time understanding what they've gone through, if this is enough.
13: I don't think that for the loss that these families endured, often the death of a child, there can never be enough. But having spoken with some of the families since the settlement, there is some salve in this, in that their story, they're speaking out, they're being part of Can't Look Away, part of multiple lawsuits, talking to the AGs, being part of this movement, really, that has led to change. Their children's stories are going to make other children safer. And this is a huge step forward in this.
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16: And I'm Joe Weisenthal.
15: On today's show, we are talking the data center backlash. We're speaking with Jasmine Sun, an independent writer covering AI and Silicon Valley culture.
16: Right prior to the data center explosion that we've really seen basically for 2 years now, just prior to that, everyone or lots of people were really excited about the Inflation Reduction Act and all of this, these reindustrialization efforts. But like some of these issues are going to be exactly the same. Like if you're going to like build like an EV battery plant, that's going to be noisy. That's going to bring in a lot of temporary workers. You know, if you're actually going to have state of the art, it's going to be an electricity user. That's going to be a water user. And if it's a state of the art factory, or if it's going to be a cutting edge factory, it is not going to employ people ever at the scale of like the old like River Rouge GM factory. Mm-hmm. Like modern factories just aren't like that. Do you think some of these concerns, these fights, these issues where, I don't know, it seems like it's not democratic in the ideal sense if for certain proponents simply do not feel comfortable making their voices known because they're like just do not, you know, sort of not good for sort of liberal norms about speech. Like, do you think these concerns are generalizable to any attempt at what we all love, the idea of like industrial revitalization?
17: So I think any big heavy manufacturing, any big industrial development does face some opposition for sure. And that's kind of the classic NIMBY stuff, right?
16: Yeah.
17: But one thing that was really surprising to me is how much more intense data center opposition is, even when compared head to head against these other kinds of things. So Heatmap News has done some really good polling on this, where data centers are more unpopular than solar farms and nuclear plants, than power plants, than battery storage facilities. Like, people are relatively okay with the chip factories and with the Amazon fulfillment centers and with all of these other things that are, again, environmentally often dirtier, like from a pollution perspective, that also do bring in lots of construction workers and stuff. But there is something about AI data centers, whether it's people don't really vibe with AI, they're not excited about that, whether it's the expedited, like sort of secret processes that are used for data centers that aren't as commonly used for the others, or whether it's seeing national narratives about data centers and that amplifying local concern. But like, I do think that the data center opposition is of a unique and different scale to the opposition to these other things.
16: Well, then I wonder, I mean, if even people are more comfortable with solar farms or nuclear facilities, which, you know, a couple of decades ago, people did not want them around at all. Mm. Is it also get back to there's something about AI? Like, maybe they don't articulate the X risk the way people in Silicon Valley talk about it, et cetera. But there is something about AI specifically that just like has these sort of drives these very anxious vibes in a way that something with a similar ecological footprint doesn't.
17: That did end up being my hypothesis. Because again, on one hand, people didn't bring up like deep fakes or job loss or X risk or whatever.
16: Yeah.
17: People were much more likely to bring up water and the NDAs or something like that. But I think that's what made it feel like there was no pro faction for data centers, right? Like, it didn't feel like a trade-off that's like, yeah, we're going to like deal with this big construction project, but we're going to get more energy or something. Or we all need cars. Like, the car's got to be made somewhere. I think with AI, people were just like, but do we need it at all? And so then if you're not even sure whether you need it at all, then the trade of like, let me accept this big cost is pretty significant. Again, one of the things that distinguishes, I think, the classic NIMBY story from the data center story is that people who do not live near data centers are as opposed to data centers as people who live near them. And normally with NIMBYs, it's like, I do want housing somewhere else. Yeah. I do want a nuclear plant somewhere else. With data centers, people are saying, I don't want them anywhere because I don't really think we need this AI thing. And so I think it's a failure of Silicon Valley, frankly, and the AI industry, and also governments as well, to make the positive case for why is it important to our society that we actually enable the AI build out.
15: Yeah, it feels like there's a lot of generalized downside, given that people are worried about things like jobs and maybe even a robot apocalypse, or at the very least, they don't feel the technology is that relevant to them. And then even if there's hyper localized upside in the form of like, well, maybe some more jobs, although not that many, and maybe some additional income, although you don't even trust how much income that will end up being, it feels like this is a very hard dynamic to escape. Like, if you're a big hyperscaler or a data center company, how are you supposed to fix this? Because you can promise the moon, basically, and it feels like people still aren't going to accept the offer.
17: Yeah, I mean, it's really interesting coming back to SF and talking to folks I know in the AI industry, some even involved in building data centers. And one of the questions that I'll hear is like, do we just like need to make the bribes bigger? Like, what if we just like mail checks to everyone's house? And like, one is that might work. But I think one other thing I realized when I was out in the Midwest is actually sometimes the bigger the numbers, the more suspicious people get, because the more it feels like this sort of dark money, shady, like, is this a bubble type situation? I think that like getting the community benefits right is certainly part of it. I think another, and I actually became much more sympathetic to the statewide moratoriums after my trip than before it. I think before I was sort of like, this seems like a kind of blunt tool. I don't think stopping data centers will actually regulate AI. But now I see the moratoriums, whether it's Kathy Hochul's or Greg Abbott's or whatever, as like, again, we know that there's this power asymmetry between these tiny towns and these big companies. We shouldn't expect a town of 3,000 or 20,000 people to get a good deal to extract the right guarantees. I think that actually bringing that up to the state level and maybe taking a pause for the state officials to figure out, like, we want, you know, X millions of community benefits per megawatt, or we're going to mandate these environmental standards, closed loop cooling, X percent renewable energy, et cetera. These are going to be the rate payer protections we implement at the state level, and we will pause until everyone agrees to that. You could also see a world where that's better for data center developers because they no longer have to manage like all of these like individual negotiation processes quite as much if those standards have been set at the state level. So I think I'm pretty optimistic about that kind of streamlining. I know it was a relevant factor actually with the solar build out too. And the reason I keep referencing solar is because that also went through a period of controversy in Wisconsin and Michigan. And so people often talked about it, and bringing state level regulation was kind of like part of the solve there. And then I guess like part of it is also just like, I think that both the AI industry and governments have to do a better job making that pro case. Like, I was disappointed, frankly, in a lot of the local officials I met with how poorly they were able to articulate like why it would be beneficial to their community to make this deal. Like, I think if you are responsible for leading economic development, like, it is kind of on you to talk to your constituents, to understand their concerns, and to do whatever community engagement process that is required in order to achieve that. But it's also just like very, very hard, you know?
15: Right. I mean, if the constituents don't believe anything you or the company says because there's just a lack of trust both in government and in corporate America at the moment, it feels very difficult to convince them otherwise.
17: Yeah, I think these are all things that I think could make things better. But like fundamentally, like, I think that the domestic politics will be a constraint on the build out. There is a reason that the AI companies are now building out compute capacity in Australia, in Canada, in Europe even. And so I think that people very much see that there is a risk to the AI build out if we expect to have to win over all of these American communities. And the global build out, even the idea of data centers in space, for example, which is extremely speculative at this point, but is something that folks are investing in.
15: The ultimate NIMBYism. Send them to space.
17: No, because people are literally thinking, you know, there's nobody in space to stop me. And I think that's very motivating to why Elon wants to do it.
15: So when you get the aliens knocking on your door going,
17: oh gosh.
15: I wanted to ask you about China because I know you've traveled around there relatively recently. Do you get the same sense of data center pushback in a place like China?
17: I didn't explore the data centers issue as much as I would have liked to when I was there, because I was mostly sticking to the cities. Mm-hmm. And similarly, the data center build out was in, say, Guizhou province or in some less populated areas of the north. So it was not happening around the cities. If I were to, you know, wager a hypothesis, my sense is that, as with other big developments in China, there is just not a culture of resistance. Like, NIMBYism doesn't really exist in China because people do not own private property anyway. And so like when your land gets eminent domained or taken for a government project, there's not as much of a channel in order to push back. Both culturally, there's not an expectation, and politically, it's not a democracy, it's an authoritarian state, so you are going to lose. So whether there is or is not like data center opposition, I'm sure some Chinese people are annoyed about the data centers being built, if it's in their backyard, if it's on their farm. But my guess is like fundamentally, like you're just not going to see the political pushback. That is, I think, a specific quality of American democracy, that a local town can't actually stop a hyperscale developer from coming in.
16: Well, so, you know, this is just another sort of SF question, but like in the labs, like especially, you know, obviously the OpenAI Hugging Face attack, like all these things, you know, they talk about job loss, et cetera. Like how pervasive and how widespread is the sort of like the X-risk fears, like the real fears? And would you say like within the labs or within SF, more than data centers, even more than job loss, which they might be comfortable talking about because it could just sort of be solved maybe by tax and redistribute, et cetera, that like this, like sort of like real, like the big one is like growing in SF, like the big fear?
17: Yeah, I mean, it's interesting because at the same time, folks are realizing, oh yeah, the rest of the country is worried about these more near-term risks or near-term harms. The thing that people here are honestly worried about is cyber attacks. Like I think Mythos was a huge wake-up call, both for people in SF and frankly people in DC, is like, what does it mean that this thing is now an extremely effective cyber weapon? What does that mean for open source, for who gets access to the cyber weapon, which countries, which companies? Is this defense or offense dominant? I think people are starting to think about bio more seriously of, okay, maybe it's a cyber weapon today. Is it going to be a bioweapon in 6 months or 12 months? What does that mean for the national securitization of this technology? And then the Hugging Face incident was, it, to a lot of people, looked like these sci-fi stories that rationalist forums were talking about 5 years ago. They were like, shoot, is it coming true? Like our internal model that we were testing decided to like cheat on its eval, cheat on its homework, basically, by like hacking into another system and leaving notes for its future self. I think this worry about AIs trying to take a bunch of steps autonomously to pursue a goal you've set and then reward hacking, basically taking some unexpected harmful route to get to the end result, that story is actually starting to play out in a pretty serious way. And so while the AI industry sees, say, the data center backlash as something to manage on the public perception front, the thing that they are truly, truly worried about right now is, I think, alignment, cyber, and bio risk.
15: Jasmine, thank you so much for coming back on All Thoughts. Always good to chat.
17: Yeah, this is so fun. Thanks for having me.
16: This has been Odd Lots on Bloomberg Radio. I'm Joe Weisenthal.
15: And I'm Tracy Alloway.
16: To hear the rest of this episode and all of our interviews, be sure to subscribe to Odd Lots wherever you get your podcasts. Thanks for listening.
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20: From ABC News, I'm Dave Packard. President Trump's latest move in his trade war tit-for-tat with Canada, renaming one of the Great Lakes.
21: We negotiated and Canada was going to have the best trade deal in the world. And what happened was that Canada walked away. We had a deal. We shook hands. The president announced it, right? Everybody was positive. Canada made the decision for political purposes. They wanted to walk away.
20: That's Howard Lutnick with the administration. Now, both the death toll and the number of Americans missing are rising in Nepal following devastating flash flooding. Officials say at least 389 people have been confirmed killed, more than 1,300 are missing, and of those, 90 are Americans. ABC's Britt Clenitz in Kathmandu.
22: The hospital's now treating victims of this deadly disaster. The urgent recovery complicated by mountains of mud and debris as the search for dozens of Americans goes through the night here. The U.S. is sending a disaster response advisor plus $500,000 in aid.
20: The FBI says it's uncovered a sweeping cyber espionage campaign that targeted some of America's most sensitive institutions. Officials say a Chinese hacking group hit government agencies, hospitals, power companies, and even defense contractors. Severe downpours in the east leading to the cancellation of over 1,300 flights today and more than 7,600 delays. The last hour has saw ground stops at Washington Reagan, New York's JFK, and LaGuardia. And a cargo plane catching fire as it landed at Los Angeles International Airport on Wednesday night.
23: You do have a small fire on your left main gear. We're now getting water on it.
20: Controllers on ATC.net, DHL, and the FAA say that the brakes on the Boeing 737 malfunctioned and the tires popped upon landing. Now, this is the latest of several aircraft tire incidents. We had five in Chicago alone recently. 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
3: Frontal boundary continues to slowly work its way towards New England. It's going to be responsible for some cloudiness across the Boston area tonight and potentially some showers, especially away from the coast. Temperatures are 70 to 75 overnight. Tomorrow, the front's going to head through our area. We're partly sunny. May see a shower or a thunderstorm tomorrow afternoon. Highs are 80 to 85. With the front offshore, any showers and thunderstorms end tomorrow night. It becomes partly cloudy. The humidity starts to fall and will end up near 65. Final weekend here in the month of August looks like a good one, but plenty of sun on Saturday. It'll be comfortable with low humidity, temperatures near 80 degrees. The nice weather should continue into Sunday. We'll have more sunshine. The humidity stays low. Temperatures Sunday afternoon near 85. It was sunny and warm right into Monday. I'm Rob Carolyn, and that's your Bloomberg Weekend Forecast. 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
20: Sandusky, the former Penn State football coach who was convicted of sexual abuse back in 2012, will be back in court next month. The judge called the hearing to go through the testimony after one of his accusers has recanted his account of what happened. ABC's Aaron Katursky has more.
4: This is just an evidentiary hearing. This is not going to be a motion for a new trial or anything like that. But Sandusky has long maintained his innocence.
20: Sandusky serving a lengthy prison sentence for the crimes. A judge in Washington today heard arguments over the future of the Kennedy Center for the Performing Arts. The Trump-aligned board at the Kennedy Center voted earlier this month to inscribe the venue's facade at the JFK Center for the Performing Arts, restored and renovated by President Donald J. Trump. Now back to Commerce Secretary Howard Lutnick. He spoke outside the court and said that this effort was more about refurbishing the building.
21: Right now, we expect the board has voted overwhelmingly to keep the Reach open and close the main building and let Donald Trump restore it. So that has been done by this board. So unless this judge blocks it and sort of creates a harrowing decision for the Kennedy Center, right, that's what's going to happen.
20: Former Bosnian Serb General Ratko Mladic, who was serving a life sentence for war crimes in the Yugoslavia wars in the 1990s, has died, UN officials say, at a hospital in The Hague. He was 82. Dave Packer, ABC News.
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5: From Bloomberg World Headquarters in New York, I'm Doug Krisner. Let's update market action. We'll look at top stories as well. A federal judge has temporarily blocked the U.S. Postal Service from enforcing key parts of its new restrictions on mail-in ballots. Now, this decision delivers the latest setback to President Trump as Republicans defend their slim majority in Congress in the November midterm elections. The order from U.S. District Judge Indira Telwani in Boston pauses rules designed to carry out the president's push for more federal control over mail-in voting. Now, this decision follows rapid-fire legal developments in the days since the U.S. Supreme Court lifted an earlier injunction that Telwani had imposed. This fight could soon return to the Supreme Court. A federal judge in California has ruled the Trump administration acted illegally when it labeled the AI startup Anthropic a security risk and then prevented the company from working with the U.S. government. The New York Times reports the judge said the government had unlawfully retaliated against Anthropic for constitutionally protected expressive activities after the company spoke out about how its technology should be used. Tonight, in a statement, Anthropic said it was pleased the court has ruled that this supply chain designation was unlawful. A consortium of the buyout firm Advent and payment processor Stripe has abandoned its pursuit of fintech pioneer PayPal Holdings. This group had previously offered more than $50 billion for PayPal. Now we are told the situation is fluid and Advent and Stripe could still decide to come back at a later date. We check markets for you throughout the day here on Bloomberg. We had strength in tech shares in the U.S. session following that blockbuster outlook from NVIDIA. It was late Wednesday after the closing bell. NVIDIA said revenue for the next fiscal year will grow by about 70%. Today in New York trading, NVIDIA shares were up 8.7%. That gain added $442 billion to NVIDIA's market cap. At the same time, we had a rally in software stocks following solid forecasts from both Salesforce and CrowdStrike. Salesforce shares were up more than 22% in New York trading. CrowdStrike rallied 20%. Right now in Seoul, however, weakness in chip stocks sending the Kospi down 1%. In Tokyo, on the other hand, the Nikkei is higher by 0.8%. In Hong Kong, Hang Seng is up about 0.2%. 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
26: Welcome to the Bloomberg Law Show. I'm June Grosso. Ahead in this hour, an Air Force officer who called for Trump's impeachment is facing rare military charges. And the Trump administration plans the single largest mass revocation of visas in U.S. history.

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9: From Bloomberg World Headquarters in New York, I'm Doug Krisner. Let's update our top stories. We'll also look at markets for you. A federal judge has temporarily blocked the U.S. Postal Service from enforcing key parts of its new restrictions on mail-in ballots. Now, this decision delivers the latest setback to President Trump as Republicans defend their slim majority in Congress in the November midterms. The order tonight from U.S. District Judge Indira Telwani in Boston places rules designed to carry out the president's push for more federal control over mail-in voting. This decision does follow some rapid-fire legal developments in the days since. Supreme Court lifted an earlier injunction that Telwani had imposed. So now this fight could go back to the Supreme Court. A federal judge in California has ruled the Trump administration acted illegally when it labeled the AI startup Anthropic a security risk and prevented the company from working with the U.S. government. The New York Times is reporting the judge said the government had unlawfully retaliated against Anthropic for constitutionally protected expressive activities after the company spoke out about how its technology should be used. And in a statement, Anthropic said it was pleased that the court ruled that this supply chain risk designation was unlawful. A consortium of the buyout firm Advent and the payment processor Stripe has abandoned its pursuit of fintech pioneer PayPal Holdings. This group had previously offered more than $50 billion for PayPal. Now we are told the situation is fluid and Advent and Stripe could still decide to come back at a later date. We check markets for you throughout the day here on Bloomberg. We've got strength in Japanese equities with the Nikkei higher by around 0.8%, but weakness in chip stocks in Seoul, and the Kospi is weaker by more than 1%. In Hong Kong, Hang Seng rising nearly 0.2%, and on the Chinese mainland, CSI 300 down 0.1%. Meantime, in Sydney, the ASX 200 is higher by 0.3%. 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
10: Cloudiness drifts our way tonight. May even see a stray shower or two to the west of Boston. Lows overnight 70 to 75. We'll see whether or not they make their way towards the coast. It'll be partly sunny tomorrow with the chance for a shower or storm 80 to 85. Partial clearing 65 tomorrow night. Sunny Saturday, highs very close to 80 with low humidity. Sunny near 85 Sunday. I'm Rob Carolin with your weekend forecast on Bloomberg 92.9.
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0: seeing ground stops at Washington, Reagan, New York's JFK, and LaGuardia. With a map over his shoulder reading, Making the Great Lakes Even Greater, President Trump signed an order in the Oval Office renaming Lake Ontario to Lake America within 30 days. It's the latest move in his trade war escalation with Canada.
1: Canada's Prime Minister Mark Carney noting the name of the lake dates back more than 400 years, adding this lake is called Lake Ontario today and forever. The lake borders New York, whose Governor Kathy Hochul bluntly rejected the president's new name, posting, New York won't be calling it that.
0: ABC's Mary Bruce, the death toll rising in Nepal following devastating flash flooding. Officials say at least 389 people have been confirmed killed, 1,300 still missing, among them 90 Americans. This is ABC News.
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9: They've committed to having essentially an inspector general of sorts that is going to look into this and using more cutting-edge technology to root out and identify what 13-year-old, like which users are actually underage. It's one of the points we made often talking about the film is that if they can figure out that I need a lawnmower or want to be advertised about Rogaine, they can figure out the age of their consumers, right? And so they're being held to that.
8: Ensuring, I want to read from a statement from Meta, quote, ensuring teens have a safe and productive experience on our platforms is an absolute imperative for Meta. We want to get this right for parents and teens. The company said this in a statement yesterday after news reports emerged of this settlement or what's going on with the state attorneys general. I'm wondering, Matthew, if you think you spent so much time with these families, you've spent so much time understanding what they've gone through, if this is enough.
9: I don't think that for the loss that these families endured, often the death of a child, there can never be enough. But having spoken with some of the families since the settlement, there is some salve in this, in that their story, their speaking out, their being part of Can't Look Away, part of multiple lawsuits, talking to the AGs, being part of this movement, really, that has led to change, their children's stories are going to make other children safer. And this is a huge step forward in this.
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10: Thickening cloudiness through the evening and overnight in the Boston area. May even see a shower, especially west of the city. Temperatures overnight 70 to 75. Some sun at times tomorrow. The chance for a shower or thunderstorm 80 to 85. Storms end tomorrow evening. It'll turn partly cloudy in 65. Then sunny and around 80 degrees on Saturday. More sunshine Sunday, closer to 85. I'm Rob Carolyn with your weekend forecast on Bloomberg 92.9.
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13: Frontotemporal degeneration, or FTD, is a complex brain disorder where each step forward in research brings us closer to answers. 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That's where the FTD Disorders Registry comes in. The registry makes it easier for FTD families to help move science forward. 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For those who are eligible, the optional registry research study

0: But no money's been raised yet. The plaza in front of the Kennedy Center would also be renamed for Trump. Hanging over that hearing was the prospect that the administration could try to tear it down if they don't raise the money for renovations, which they say they can't do without adding the Trump name. In Washington, Amy Morris, Bloomberg Radio.
1: Global news 24 hours a day and whenever you want it with Bloomberg News Now. I'm Michael Barr, and this is Bloomberg. Paul, Scarlett, John.
2: Michael Barr, thank you so much. We appreciate it. Staying with that MA function, the number 5th ranked M&A advisor, Citigroup. And I used to work at Citi, and we felt like we could compete with anybody in any business. M&A was always, and it looks like it continues to be the challenge, the 8.5% market share. And I just saw another news go across the tape here. Citigroup has hired Emlyn Fisher from Centerview Partners as head of technology M&A as investment banks step up efforts to poach senior deal makers amid a rebound in deals. So there you go. Something's never changed.
3: Yeah, well, I mean, it's a record-breaking year when it comes to M&A, so you got to make your move now as you try to build those relationships and capitalize on them.
2: Yeah, it's a competitive market out there. The fees are just huge. We've seen that from the banks. Capital markets businesses have been great this year.
3: Some big IPOs.
2: Big IPOs, and maybe even some more big ones coming here after the, you know, the Anthropic and some more there. So good deal activity, good M&A activity boosting banks' results. We're going to have more coming up. This is Bloomberg. Good morning.
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9: Now, your 3-day weather forecast on Bloomberg 92.9.
10: High pressure is going to head our way for the weekend. Today, though, we deal with a frontal system. Occasional sunshine, maybe a shower or storm in 80 to 85. Turning partly cloudy tonight, 65. Sunny, less humid tomorrow. Highs are 75 to 80. Skies are clear at 60 to 65 tomorrow night. Sunday, sunshine returns. Temperatures will be around 85 degrees. I'm Rob Carolyn with your 3-day forecast on Bloomberg 92.9.
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2: All right, Scarlett Fu sitting in for Tom Keene. I'm Paul Sweeney. We're live here in our Bloomberg Interactive Broker Studio, streaming live on YouTube. Let's head back out to Jackson Hole. I skied there back in the day when I was younger. I don't ski there anymore. It's too difficult.
3: What? You mean too many black trails?
2: Yeah, and double blacks. And they are serious out there. They are not playing around. So I like the blue groomed cruisers now.
3: I like the groomed cruisers as well. I wonder though, in the summer, whether they change the ski, trails to like mountain biking trails.
2: Oh yeah, big time, absolutely. And it's people love that stuff. And every time you go to a ski lift in the wintertime, the ski lift guy always says, "Oh, make sure you come back in the summer. It's even better." You know, I think they're programmed to say that. But
3: four-season resorts.
2: It is true. I've been out there in the summer. It is awesome. Michael McKee's out there. He's out there for some other reasons. Hey, Mike, we're going to hear, I guess, 10 o'clock Wall Street time. We will hear the speech from Chairman Warsh. Can you explain how that plays out? Where does the speech take place? Who is it in attendance? How does it work?
19: Lodge, which is a sort of large establishment in Grand Teton National Park, about 40 miles north of the town of Jackson. The original lodge built by the Rockefeller family, yep, who then donated all the land around here to be part of the park. And there is a meeting room, very rustic, and the entire event takes place in there. And that's where Kevin Warsh will speak. They run this schedule like a very tight ship. They usually start right at 8 a.m. Mountain Time, 10 a.m. In the East. And so at this point, I would say, tell everybody, keep your TV on. do not turn off Bloomberg TV or radio, because he will start right on time. The audience is academic economists, central bankers, people like that. The topic this year for the conference is financial innovation and payment systems. So there's a lot of information for people who deal in the plumbing of the economy. And they will have papers presented all day, discussed, and then there is a lunch, and Ken Rogoff is speaking at the lunch, and then they all go hiking.
3: They all go hiking. I love that. That's great color. So the audience in the room is a lot of academic economists, but of course the audience, once you get out of the room, is all of Wall Street, global Wall Street, like glued to this. I have so many emails in my inbox saying, with the title, All Eyes on Warsh for today. Mike, talk a little bit about what happens after Kevin Warsh speaks, because this is still a conference where there's a lot of people presenting their papers on sometimes esoteric topics and sometimes things are very relevant to the global economy. What typically happens, and do those things move the needle?
19: They don't move the needle. These are all theoretical papers on subjects that are of interest to central bankers that might come up in the future, a kind of a look forward, and here are problems we foresee down the line, and what do people think about that? They'll go right into those papers immediately after Kevin's done speaking, and they will one of the authors will present the paper, they will have a discussant, and then they have Q&A. There's no Q&A for the Fed chairman, but they will have Q&A for the audience. desks for the papers, and that is the time when maybe somebody from the Fed would ask a question, but they don't always do that either. And so if you like academic conferences, this is the place for you. For people on Wall Street, the real event is the chairman's speech.
2: All right, Michael McKee, we'll let you get ready for the speech and then your hike. Remember, you're at altitude, so take it easy. Michael McKee, international economics and policy correspondent for Bloomberg. And remember, we're going to have special coverage, Bloomberg Surveillance, out in the mountains of the Grand Teton Mountains. That starts at 9 a.m. Wall Street time. Tom Keene, Lisa Bromwitz, and Michael McKee. So they'll bring it all to us.
3: They'll be previewing what the chairman will be talking about in his speech at 10 a.m. And then, of course, when Kevin Warsh begins speaking at 10 a.m., we will go to that live. My question is, how long is the speech going to be?
2: How short? Maybe.
3: Or how short is a better question. Yeah. And how high is the bar or how low is the bar before this speech? Because a lot of people want to hear X, Y, and Z. They're probably not going to get that.
2: I'm not sure I'd take part in the whole hiking thing. Maybe like a little horse ride. You know, take it horse
3: You'll
2: ride.
3: Just go to the bar first and hang out. Exactly. There.
2: No, we did do the family like horse ride, and it was very, very cool. So they do a good job out there in the summer. That is all true. All right, we're going to have more coming up. This is Bloomberg Good Morning.

0: they can think of. Certainly credit markets in the U.S., credit markets in the U.K., in Japan, in Europe, and in different forms as well, different asset classes.
1: And this story is kind of makes a bad reference, I think. A measure of how equity-like the market has become is at its highest since 2021, when firms like Peloton Interactive and Beyond Meat raised billions with debt carrying 0% coupons.
0: We know what those companies are doing now.
1: Exactly, yeah. So that's not a good precedent there. So we'll keep an eye on that. Again, a lot of converts come into the marketplaces, as Scarlett said, because these companies are desperate for capital, and they're hitting all available markets to get that. Looking at the market here, we got futures still a little bit mixed here. S&P up 8, the Dow up 99, NASDAQ down 37. This is Bloomberg. Good morning.
2: Hi, I'm Lisa Mateo. Have you joined us yet for Bloomberg This Weekend? 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
13: Some sun at times today. There'll also be some cloudiness and the potential for a passing shower or a thunderstorm. It'll be 80 to 85. It'll be partly cloudy, 65 tonight. Sun's in the forecast tomorrow. We're up to 75 to 80 during the afternoon. Clear sky, 60 to 65 tomorrow night. Then sunny on Sunday with a high around 85. I'm Rob Carolyn with your three-day forecast on Bloomberg 92.9.
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1: All right, we got Scarlett Fu sitting in for Tom Keene, who is out in Jackson Hole. I'm Paul Sweeney. We're live here in our Bloomberg United Broker Studio, streaming live on YouTube as well. It is time for John Tucker to shine with his stock movers here today. Is anything moving, John?
18: There's actually a lot moving.
1: Okay.
18: Remember this one? We were talking about this earlier this year. It was potentially one of the biggest leverage buyouts ever. Now it looks like they're going to have to go it alone. A consortium led by Stripe and the private equity firm Advent International abandoning plans to acquire PayPal. PayPal really taking it on the chin this morning. Earlier this year, you'll remember they had teamed up. They came up with an acquisition offer of $60.50 a share. That would have valued PayPal at more than $53 billion. Founded in, what, the late 1990s, PayPal, it was an early mover in the digital payments, has since struggled with modernizing the payment technologies. You have Apple and Alphabet seizing a lot of the market share in that space. They ousted the former chief executive officer, Alec Chriss, earlier this year. They replaced him with Enrique Lores, who took over the role in March. Now, he has said he's going to set specific financial goals for PayPal, change how the payments company reports earnings, and assign each line of business a specific revenue target to try and give investors a better sense of the potential for PayPal.
0: I think about whenever I buy something online, the first option is always Apple Pay. The second option is always Google Pay. And then PayPal is like the third, even though, as you said, it's the pioneer. It was the first mover here.
18: And thus you have just underscored the problems facing.
1: And if somebody doesn't have the Apple Pay option when I'm buying something, it ain't happening. It's just not happening. They're not getting paid.
18: And that includes cash for everything.
1: I do use cash, and I do.
18: Oh, here it comes, Scarlett.
0: I've seen this.
18: The
0: wad. The wad. And cash.
1: But Apple Pay is just the best. And if somebody doesn't have it, they're just not getting paid. So that's
18: all right. Marvell posting a moderate beat and raising its guidance, but the shares fell. Investors want more. Investors remain they're remaining focused on Marvell's partnership with Google. And the big impact of this deal, they said in their earnings report, won't be seen until fiscal year 2029's results and beyond.
0: That feels like forever from now.
18: Yeah, that's a lot farther than everybody had hoped for. The company did post revenue of $2.5 billion in the second quarter. That was in line with expectations. We also said they're raising guidance for revenue in 2027 and 2028. Shares have soared, actually, since the start of this year, more than 180%. Let's do Gap. Jumping those shares, they named a retail industry veteran to head Old Navy. Old Navy's been kind of struggling. Michael Francis worked 26 years at Target and also 10 years at Walmart. He's going to take over as the CEO of Old Navy on November 2nd. So this appointment follows a 4% sales decline last quarter at Old Navy stores. As for the earnings, Gap did trim the upper range of its outlook for 2026 net sales, also cut the forecast for Old Navy's comp sales. The company raised its full year outlook for earnings per share. The new guy, Francis, known as a marketing guru for the industry, you'll remember he helped, he was at Target. He helped helm their what we called cheap chic popularity during
0: when it was Target
18: during the 2000s. The big box retailer at Walmart, when he was there, they rolled out designer collaborations and attracted new shoppers.
0: Well, speaking of designer collaborations, Gap, the namesake brand, the blue box Gap, they had a collaboration with Hailey Bieber for these new jeans, which were fairly attractively priced. I was kind of looking into it. I didn't actually do anything about it, but it's so interesting that Old Navy has performed poorly in contrast with Gap, the actual brand, and even Banana Republic, which has made a little bit of a comeback. Athleta, which is the athleisure brand, has not done well, kind of in the same way that Lululemon has been struggling. But Old Navy seeing weakness is kind of a new thing, because for so long they relied on that part of the business.
1: They were solid. All right, John Tucker, thank you so much for that, for the Stock Movers. For more conversations like this, subscribe to our new Stock Movers reports. 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All right, folks, stay tuned. Special edition of Bloomberg Surveillance coming up at the top of the hour. Tom Keene, Lisa Baromwitz, Michael McKee from Jackson Hole, Wyoming. Scarlett Fu, thank you for sitting in for the last couple of hours.
0: My pleasure. I'm just looking at them, and the backdrop is incredible here.
1: Yep, fantastic. Ooh.

0: e-commerce. What's your strategy for in-store spending?
1: I'm a huge believer in the relevance of Affirm in-store. It's actually something that I am personally very focused on. We just announced this very minor reorg, but allowing me personally to spend more time inside our innovation lab called ZT1, 0 to 1. And one of the many projects we're working on is making Affirm in-store even better than we've been online. Online, we add 30% more volume through better conversion, through access to credit to consumers. Offline, we do more or less the same, but the participation in the offline world for us right now is quite de minimis, other than our Affirm card. So we're going to invest heavily in making the card even better, even more rewarding. But we also have some really clever ideas on how to make the in-store experience just a standout great thing. I don't want to front run anything, but if you can't tell, I'm very excited about what we're going to do in store. So you know, watch this space. Ask me again in a quarter, and I'll show some real results, I think.
0: Well, are you also excited about, I think it was last September, you allowed users to put the card on Apple Pay. How is that coming along?
1: It's great. We love all of our digital wallet partners. It's just another way of bringing Affirm with you in store. We're seeing really healthy growth, not just through the plastic taps and swipes, but also through digital wallets, online and offline. But offline in particular is just such a big unlock. And so we're doing really well there and quite excited to do more.
2: Max Levchin. Max, always good to check in with you. Appreciate you taking the time on this Friday afternoon. Max is the CEO of Affirm, and he joins us from our San Francisco bureau. Taking a look at markets on this Friday afternoon, with just a little over an hour to go until the close of equity trading, we're seeing some pressure on tech stocks, perhaps concern over higher rates in the short term. The S&P down 0.3%, the NASDAQ composite down 0.6%. When we come back, a check of stocks on the move. It's Bloomberg Businessweek Daily. 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
7: Now, your three-day weather forecast on Bloomberg 92.9.
10: Intervals of clouds and some sun, maybe a passing shower or a thunderstorm. It's 80 to 85. We turn partly cloudy tonight, 65. The upcoming weekend looks good. High pressure builds in from the central part of the country. We'll have sunny skies and a high of 75 to 80 tomorrow afternoon. Clear tomorrow night, 60 to 65 in Boston, 50s in the suburbs, then sunny and 85 Sunday. I'm Rob Carolyn with your three-day forecast on Bloomberg 92.9.
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1: It is Bloomberg Business Week Daily on this Friday afternoon, a Jackson Hole Fed Day. That is not Carol Masser. That's Lisa Mateo. She's news anchor on Bloomberg this weekend, 7 a.m. Wall Street time on Bloomberg Television and Bloomberg Radio. Lisa hanging out with us, although apparently not next week as well.
2: No, just for today. That's okay.
1: That's what you think.
2: Today's not my Friday. Today's my Wednesday.
1: Today is your Wednesday. Yeah, you do have a busy weekend coming up. We're looking forward to a great program over the next couple of days on Bloomberg this weekend. Before we get there, though, we still have to look at what's happening in today's markets. The S&P down just about 0.4%. The NASDAQ composite down 0.7%. The Dow under a little bit of pressure, down 0.1%. Let's take a look at some stocks on the move today. I'm Tim Stenovek with Lisa Mateo. We're joined by Bloomberg News Markets Live strategist Tatiana Darye. Hey, Tatiana, how you doing?
3: Good to be here.
1: So what do you got for us?
3: I'll start with PayPal, the big mover off of the day, down 12% after buyout firm Advent and payment processor Stripe decided to abandon its pursuit of the firm. Obviously, the big story today, that deal would have been one of the largest buyout deals in history with an offer of more than $50 billion. That's how it would have translated for its overall valuation. And PayPal said that was insufficient. And it's worth noting that it has been trading at a market cap of about $40 billion just before Bloomberg broke that story back in February that Stripe had an interest in the story. And obviously, that bid has been a source of support for the stock. Well, obviously, now it's a source of its weakness. Nonetheless, analysts here still see PayPal as a potential attractive target as valuation has cheapened over the years a lot.
2: Wow, that would have been a big deal. Firm. We just had the CEO we were just speaking
1: with. Who's a member of the PayPal mafia. He was one of the early PayPal executives. So there's always a PayPal connection.
3: Great. That's the connection there. Well, a firm shares up about 4%, was up about 17% earlier, the most in the year. This is all after an upbeat revenue forecast for the first quarter. The FinCap company is doing pretty well. It has guided for about $1.2 billion versus estimates of $1.17 billion. Yes, we care what follows the decimal point here, but it has also posted huge earnings growth. Four quarter EPS, $4.62 versus 20 cents year over year. I had to double check this. This is huge growth. I can't even do the math here of how big the growth is. Revenue over $1 billion, also higher by 30% year over year. And you just have to ask yourself, what does this all mean by the consumer? Obviously, the buy now, pay later platforms seem to be very, very popular. But as a macro strategist, I always try to dissect what is the macro message here. The CEO would probably not like me looking into that as a signal about the health of the consumer. But nonetheless, you have to ask yourself that question.
1: Yeah, he did just tell us that the Affirm customer is healthy, his customer. He always, you know, because we talked to him a lot and he's always very specific about the customer that he sees,
2: Affirm customer.
1: And he says it's healthy, though. He says the company is slightly more restrictive than it was a year ago. Okay. That's Affirm. What else you got for us?
3: And BioNTech ADRs, does the German biotech firm known for its COVID-19 shot that developed with Pfizer, down about 8%, was down as much as 18 earlier. That's after it terminated an advanced trial with Roche that it was developing for a personalized mRNA cancer vaccine. And this is a real setback, especially after hopes have risen after those blowout results from Merck with Moderna on the melanoma, and that they found really great results, and it raised hopes about the mRNA's second act here after COVID. Well, now this is raising real questions about, can this technology work in other tumors, particularly solid tumors, which other companies, including Moderna, are working on, and that's putting pressure on that stock as well.
1: I mean, it would be remarkable to just see
3: real progress, but not linear, right?
1: Yeah, exactly.
3: It comes with setbacks as well, so we'll see what mRNA has in store for us.
1: All right, that's BioNTech. The US ADRs, remind us of the ticker for that one.
3: It's BTNX.
1: BTNX for BioNTech. That's Tatiana Darye. She's Markets Live strategist for Bloomberg News with today's Stock Movers. For more conversations like this, check out our Stock Movers podcast. 5-minute episodes on the biggest winners and losers in the stock market. You can find it on Apple, Spotify, or anywhere you get your podcasts. Tatiana is sticking with us because she's got a great column out about yields moving higher, and that's exactly what they're doing today.
3: Yeah, that's exactly. And that is spooking stocks, right? we're seeing a little bit of the pressure. And every time we come back to the story, every time the 10-year or the 30-year is pushing higher to sort of cycle highs, or on the 10-year, we are approaching 2025 highs. And perhaps soon, the 5% threshold, which is really, really scary for the market. But in fact, one has to look at history and realize that the levels alone is not the real danger for stocks. Huh. What is troublesome is when yields actually spike and when they go high fast, when there's this major shift in the cost of capital. That's the uncertainty that really troubles equity investors, not so much the levels alone, because for anyone fixating on levels alone, it's worth just looking back at the 1990s era, right? Mm-hmm. The internet revolution, when we saw growth really, really robust and really offsetting the drag from the higher discount rates used in valuations, which is what's pressuring stocks.
2: Need of being increased. Who knew?
1: 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She's Markets Live strategist. Check out MLIV Go on the Bloomberg Terminal for that Markets Live blog and Tatiana's work along with her colleagues. If you're watching on TV, the close starts now. 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
10: From ABC News, I'm Mike Dubusky. Jury deliberations continue today in the trial of Lindsay Clancy. 9 women and 3 men are tasked with deciding whether Clancy was in her right mind when she killed her 3 children back in 2023.
11: We understand that the jury requested 2 specific pieces of evidence. One is the knife that Clancy used to try to commit suicide. This was the knife that was found in her second floor bedroom. She used it to cut her wrist and cut her neck before jumping out of that window. That incident, of course, leaving her paralyzed from the waist down. The other thing was some of the pill bottles that were recovered from her home.
10: ABC's Peter Haralambos. Defense attorneys say she was suffering from postpartum psychosis at the time of the killings. The search for survivors continues in Nepal, where nearly 2,000 people are still missing after devastating flash flooding this week. The crew members of the Artemis II mission around the moon received congressional medals of honor today at the Johnson Space Center in Houston, Texas. President Trump spoke about the awards.
12: We gather here on these historic grounds, though, to celebrate the immense courage and service of 4 intrepid space heroes whose sense of daring and adventure led them further from Earth than anyone has ever traveled before.
10: The Defend the Vote March is now underway in Washington, D.C., marking 63 years since Dr. Martin Luther King Jr. held his march on Washington. New York Representative Alexandria Ocasio-Cortez was one of the lawmakers addressing the crowd. She said voters will have a say about the Trump administration this November.
13: But there is a tide rising in this country, brothers and sisters. They can put obstacles in our path, but they cannot turn us back around.
10: The march has drawn tens of thousands of attendees and was organized by the Reverend Al Sharpton's National Action Network. 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
14: With high pressure locked in over the central United States, we're looking forward to a decent weekend here in New England. The only issue is today we've got a cold front which will be pushing through the area. It's going to lead to some passing cloudiness, which will interrupt the sun from time to time. Also may lead to a passing shower or a thunderstorm as well. Temperatures today are 80 to 85 and it will remain humid. Behind the front tonight, we start drying out. It'll become partly cloudy and less humid. By morning, it's 65 in Boston, 60 in the suburbs. Good-looking weekend. Sunshine for tomorrow. Very comfortable. Temperatures will be 75 to 80. Humidity will fall throughout the day. Skies are clear tomorrow night. Lows are 60 to 65. North and west of town, it falls back into the 50s. And then sunny skies and warmer weather coming up during the day on Sunday. Afternoon high should approach 85. I'm Rob Carolin, and that's your Bloomberg 3-day forecast. 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
10: President Trump and his family are facing new scrutiny over a reported stakeholder from Abu Dhabi who's investing in the Trump family's crypto firm, World Liberty Financial. More from ABC's Aaron Katursky.
15: The Wall Street Journal reports a prominent Emirati known as the Spy Sheikh, who has already pumped $500 million into the Trump family's crypto firm, is now backing its newest venture, which just won preliminary approval for a rare U.S. bank charter from Trump's own Treasury Department.
10: The White House continues to deny any conflict of interest. The criminal charges against former Dallas Cowboys quarterback Tony Romo are stacking up back in his home state. ABC's Jim Ryan says it all stems from Romo's arrest during a traffic stop last month in Wisconsin.
16: Step out of the vehicle.
17: Asked by a sheriff's deputy July 23rd how much he had to drink, Tony Romo said zero when he was given a walk-and-turn sobriety test.
18: Did I pass this test?
16: Turn around.
18: No, I didn't. Huh?
17: The 46-year-old has been issued three new citations related to that traffic stop, including operating while intoxicated and open container in the car. His spokesman says Romo has taken full responsibility for his actions. Jim Ryan, ABC News.
10: UEFA, the Union of European Football Associations, is now weighing in on whether to pursue criminal charges against Gianni Infantino, the head of FIFA. This after he allegedly solicited $4 billion for the sale of the commercial arm of that sports organization, which is in charge of the World Cup. I'm Mike Dubusky, ABC News.
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1: It is Bloomberg Business Week Daily on this Friday, August 28th, 2026. I am Tim Stenovek. That's Lisa Mateo. She's news anchor for Bloomberg this weekend, Saturday and Sunday, 7 a.m. Wall Street time on Bloomberg television and radio. She has been kind enough to hang out with us, even though she has to get up at like 2 in the morning tomorrow.
2: Sunday. It's okay.
1: So we'll try not to keep you here too late, but we appreciate you with us. It's been a week. We had NVIDIA. We had Jackson Hole. Jackson Hole is really what we're talking about today, and it's certainly what's affecting markets in terms of equities and bonds, too.
2: Yeah, the bond market.
1: Yeah, we're going to have more details from Charlie in just a minute on the trade. Meantime, from Jackson Hole, we're going to be joined by Michael McKee, Bloomberg TV and Radio International Economics and Policy Correspondent. He's holding down the fort there. Also, we're going to hear a little later from the IMF Managing Director in Jackson Hole, Lisa Mateo, or Lisa Abramowitz.
2: Yes, I know. It's very confusing. It happens a lot.
1: Looking forward to that. A little later, too, in the program, we're going to be speaking with Jason Leopold. It is Friday, so that means another edition of the FOIA Files newsletter. And then also, Lisa, you put this on our radar this morning. It has been 6 months since the U.S. and Israel went to war with Iran.
2: And it's interesting because when we first started hearing about the war, you know, it was, hey, by Friday or by this day or by that day. And it kept getting longer and longer. And
1: the now president
2: we're at this
1: saying,
2: point. The president saying, that, saying yeah. yes. And now we're at this point already. So it will be interesting to find out where we are now and where we've come since the beginning.
1: Yeah, Michelle Jamrisco down in Washington, D.C. She's going to be joining us on that in just a few minutes. All that ahead over the next 2 hours right here on Bloomberg Business Week Daily. First up, though, a check of the day's trade and top business stories. Here he is, Charlie Powell.
19: All right. I thank you very much indeed. Running the weekly numbers on the S&P 500 index, and looks like we are on track for a weekly gain. Down Friday here for the week, though, looking like we are up by about 0.4% on the week. The Dow, though, the S&P, NASDAQ, all in the red. I'll throw in the NASDAQ 100 index and the Russell 2000. Traders sending short-term yields sharply higher as Fed Chair Kevin Warsh vows to bring inflation to its target. The S&P right now down 25, drop there of 0.3%. Dow Industrials down 33, drop there of 0.1%. NASDAQ Composite Index down 164, a drop of 0.6%. The NASDAQ 100 Index down 0.8%. PayPal and Marvell Technology certainly weighing on the index. Marvell Technology down now by 10.4%. The Russell 2000 Index of small cap shares, the underperformer here, down by 1.3%. The 2-year, 4.34%. The 10-year, 4.72%. The 30-year, 5.20%. Gold, meanwhile, is down 3%. Hard hit today. The precious metal down $137 now, $44.60 the ounce. West Texas Intermediate crude, $83.29 a barrel. WTI down 0.3%. Brent crude, $89.31, down 0.4%. So bottom line here, Dow, S&P, NASDAQ all declining on this Friday. All about Jackson Hole, Wyoming, and Fed Chair Kevin Warsh.
20: There should be no misunderstanding. Fed's price stability objective of 2%, as measured by the PCE price index, is a firm, fixed target.
19: Fed Chair Kevin Warsh, we carried his remarks live for you here on Bloomberg Radio. Chevron in talks to expand its operations in Venezuela as the Trump administration broadens its influence over the nation's oil sector. Shares of Chevron today, they are gaining up by 0.8%. This is crude oil retreats, but among some of the other oil super majors, ExxonMobil down 0.3%, ConocoPhillips up by 0.6%. For on-demand news, 24 hours a day, subscribe to Bloomberg News Now, wherever you get your podcast. I'm Charlie Pellett. Tim and Lisa, that is a Bloomberg Business Flash.
2: All right. Thank you, Charlie. You mentioned Kevin Warsh, so we're going to start there. This was his first speech since becoming chairman of the Central Bank in May. He warned about a couple of things. He warned about inflation. He said it isn't meaningfully slowing. He also said that policymakers are going to return their inflation to that 2% goal. I want to take you to listen to this. He was speaking at earlier today at the Fed's annual conference at the Jackson Hole in Wyoming. Take a listen.
20: We should not indulge a regime in which market participants are looking primarily to the Fed for their next trade. The Fed's a decision-making agency. We make choices amid uncertainty, and the data upon which we draw must be relevant, contemporaneous, accurate, and as actionable as possible. The Fed's price stability objective of 2%, as measured by the PCE price index, is a firm, fixed target. Achieving both sides of our mandate over the medium term is not an either-or proposition. We must be confident that underlying inflation is moving to our objective, clearly and at sufficient speed. Otherwise, we have work to do. That's our job, that's our mandate, and that's our charge to keep.
2: All right, joining us now from Jackson Hole is Michael McKee. He's international and economics and policy correspondent for Bloomberg TV and radio. Mike, I see you're now indoors, so the weather must have changed from you being outside. It's always good to have you here. What was your takeaway from his speech? Was there anything you were surprised with? Either surprised at how much information and how much he did talk about?
21: Well, I think maybe people were slightly surprised by how hawkish he did sound. Now, you can't say he's a complete hawk, but he gave the markets what they wanted to know, what his thoughts are on inflation, which is that it's too high right now and that the trend is not going in the right direction, and his thoughts on what he would do about it. He suggested they would have work to do, which is a Fed euphemism for raising interest rates if inflation is a problem. So he did respond to the critics. He did lay out kind of his thought process from where he goes from here, and gave the market some reassurance about his plans to bring down inflation. So in that sense, it was successful for him, and maybe not a complete surprise, but he did decide to go in that direction, and he did seem to succeed if you look at what the market reaction has been.
1: A question I have, Mike, is about the politics of this, and the politics of this specifically with regard to President Trump. We know which way President Trump wants to see rates go. He was vocal about that, especially during the tenure of Fed Chair Jay Powell, predecessor to Kevin Warsh. If the president were watching this speech, what would he think of it?
21: Well, my guess is he wouldn't like it very much because he wants lower interest rates. He doesn't seem from his public comments to understand how all this works. And Kevin Warsh does, and Kevin Warsh has always been something of a hawk. But the president, in theory, should have known that when he appointed him. So at this point, I don't think there's much the president can say or do. He has said in recent weeks that he thinks Kevin's doing a good job and he will do the right thing. Whether the president can stand for a rate increase or not, I guess we'll find out on September 16th.
1: It is related to the president in the sense of the U.S. and Israeli war in Iran, because we have seen energy prices up more than 40% this year, gas prices hovering around $4 a gallon. And that certainly goes into the inflation picture. I'm curious about how low inflation can get toward that 2% target if you still have elevated oil prices as a result of this war?
21: Well, I think there's three parts to that question. One is the political question that you raised earlier, which is the affordability issue for Americans. It's not the change in prices for oil and gasoline, it's the level. And the level doesn't seem to be going down. And then in terms of what the inflation pass-through is, the Fed is kind of looking through that because they know it won't last forever, and it's not a fundamental thing that they can do anything about. So they're going to be looking at the underlying inflation rate. And that's the third part is we're about where we were on core inflation when the war started. And it wasn't good enough for the hawks then, and it's not good enough for them now. And with Warsh saying today that he doesn't like the fact that 54% of the inflation components he looked at are going up instead of down, it does signal that there is an inflation problem beyond energy, and that they're going to maybe have to address that.
2: So he did talk about the data just a little bit and the importance of it. Consumer price data for August set for September 11th. So how critical is that going to be after today?
21: Well, it's going to be very critical, particularly for the folks in the markets who now have a bit of a template to work off of, a baseline on Kevin Warsh's thinking. They already know what most of the rest of the committee is thinking. So when we get the numbers, they'll have a way to infer what they think the Fed is going to do. And if we get an increase in inflation, then they're likely going to be pricing in that September rate hike. If we get a decrease, well, strategists are saying basically it depends on how much of it is. If it doesn't change on a year-over-year basis, as it didn't in July, then they're going to say, well, the same inflation problem is lingering, and the Fed is probably going to have to do something about that. So I would look on September 12th and 13th for PPI for any kind of indication whether inflation is going up or down, and then look to a pretty significant market reaction.
1: Mike, I'm going to ask you some questions that the Fed chair himself raised in this speech today. I know nobody knows the answer to these things, and I know ostensibly you're out there to talk about payments technology, but artificial intelligence certainly looming large, especially with regard to what we've seen in markets over the past 4 years, what we saw this week with NVIDIA. The Fed chair in his comments today asked, will the application of AI cause a significant sustained rise in productivity across the economy? And if so, when? Will token usage be complementary or competitive to labor? Will the next gen of AI models demand even greater capital intensity? Or will the models themselves help devise a capital light solution? Why? Look, nobody knows the answers to these questions, but why is it so important for the Fed to understand the effect of this technology on the labor force, the economy, and productivity?
21: Well, the bottom line for the Fed is that productivity and labor force growth are the two factors that go into what your potential growth rate is. We know the labor force is shrinking these days, not only because Americans are getting older and more of the baby boomers are retiring, but because the president's come in and arrested and deported millions of people. So that leaves productivity as the one way to really raise the potential growth rate and living standards. And there is a feeling that AI should do that. Now, the question is, as Chairman Warsh posed today, how much and when? And we don't really know. I've talked to a lot of the Fed bank presidents who talk to CEOs in their district, and they say that the problem is CEOs are still figuring out what it is that AI can do, what it is that will save money, add to productivity, and then they have to integrate that into their workforce. So it's going to be a while before we really see that. You don't see much in the numbers right now, but the bet is, at least on Kevin Warsh's side, that AI is going to provide a significant boost to productivity.
1: Mike, we only have 30 seconds left, and I also want to get to the important stuff. If the weather doesn't get any better, are you going to have to come back here without having done any hiking, any fly fishing, or any horseback riding? What's going on?
21: Well, I couldn't possibly admit that I had already done some fly fishing, so I will just slip back into the office with a sad face. But there is an issue here because most of the attendees were scheduled to go hiking this afternoon, and it doesn't look like they're going to make it. I'm not sure what they're going to do.
1: All right. Well, I hope you get some sunshine in there. For us, the American West, just fantastic this time of year, even with rain. Michael McKee, he's been up since the wee hours of the morning when it was dark. Michael McKee, Bloomberg TV and Radio, international economist and policy correspondent, joining us from out there in Jackson Hole, Wyoming. Coming up next on Bloomberg Business Week Daily, we're sticking on inflation because we're talking about the war. That's next.
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24: This is the Bloomberg Real Estate Report. I'm Denise Pellegrini. Would you rather get a roommate or move into a smaller apartment and live alone there? The report says even though living with roommates is a great way to save on housing costs, more than half, 54%, would rather downsize than share the space. And Apartments.com says 39% would never want a roommate. Among those earning under $40,000, 45% said they would never want a roommate. That is the highest share across income groups. Women, meantime, are more likely than men to try to avoid a roommate. And as the older people get, the less likely they are to want to double up. And 48% of those over 55 years say they would never, ever want a roommate, compared to 24% of those 18 to 34. On the other hand, the online apartment rental site points out nearly a third of 18 to 34-year-olds specifically use roommates to help them save for a down payment on a home or get extra funds to help start a family. And that's the Bloomberg Real Estate Report. I'm Denise Pellegrini.
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14: Cold front crosses the area today, and then it's high pressure for the weekend. We'll have some sun at times today, but there may be a shower or thunderstorm, 80 to 85. Partly cloudy near 65 tonight. Sun tomorrow, 75 to 80. Clear skies, 60 to 65 tomorrow night. More sunshine and warmer for Sunday with a high of around 85. I'm Rob Carolyn with your three-day forecast on Bloomberg 92.9.
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19: It's 3:21 on Wall Street. We do check markets all day long here at Bloomberg. The Dow just moving higher. The S&P NASDAQ remain lower. We are on track for a winning week. 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Right now, Dow Industrials up 16, little changed, up under 0.1%. Last update, we told you the Dow was lower. S&P does remain in the red, down 0.2%, lower by 19. On track, however, for a winning week, 38 minutes to go ahead of the closing bell. NASDAQ down 1.38 now for the NASDAQ Composite Index, a drop of just about 0.5%. The 2-year, 4.34%, with a 10-year, 4.72%. We're looking at a 30-year yielding 5.21%. Traders, though, sending short-term yields sharply higher as Fed Chair Kevin Warsh vows to bring inflation to its target. Right now, spot gold is at $44.60 the ounce. The precious metal down 3%. West Texas Intermediate crude down 0.3%. $83.29 a barrel. Brent crude, $89.31 barrel of Brent, lower by 0.4%. Fed Chair Kevin Warsh today warning that inflation is not meaningfully slowing. Also says policymakers must be confident that it is otherwise. The central bank has work to do. Now, his comments did come at a rainy Jackson Hole symposium. Reaction to Warsh's speech from Kate Moore, Chief Investment Officer for Wealth at Citigroup Global Markets.
5: Look, if they don't hike at all in the balance of this year, I think they lose a lot of credibility. If it's September or October or later in the year, you know, I think that's it. We can split hairs over that. But no hikes at all after this type of message would be a challenge. But September in and of itself doesn't change the credibility of the Fed.
19: Citigroup's Kate Moore speaking to Bloomberg at Jackson Hole. Eli Lilly's blockbuster diabetes drug Mounjaro has won U.S. approval to reduce the risk of serious cardiovascular problems, broadening the medicine's reach beyond controlling blood sugar and strengthening its position in the increasingly competitive market for GLP-1 drugs. Lilly shares today down by 1%. For on-demand news 24 hours a day, subscribe to Bloomberg News Now wherever you get your podcasts. Lisa and Tim, that is a Bloomberg Business Flash.
1: Appreciate that update, Charlie. Thank you so much. That's Charlie Pellett with that update. I do want to mention, Lisa, you got this on our radar this morning. Mm-hmm. I was shocked to hear this just because, I mean, time, it's just hard to remember this stuff. But today marks 6 months since the U.S. and Israel launched their war with Iran.
2: Yeah, it sits back and makes you think, you know, where we are today and what was being said back then when the war first started.
1: Yeah, so that was February 28th. Mm-hmm. And based on what the administration said at the beginning of the conflict and continues to say, I think some may be surprised that the war is ongoing and now control over the Strait of Hormuz is at issue. We thought it would be worth going back and taking a look at the way the president has spoken about the war. Here are his comments beginning on March 9th.
6: Thank you, Mr. President. On Iran, you called it an excursion. You said it would be over soon. Are you thinking this week it will be over?
7: No,
6: you're talking
7: but soon.
6: About days?
7: I think soon.
6: Okay, and with respect
7: very
6: to...
7: Very soon.
8: But we're finishing the job, and I think within maybe 2 weeks, maybe a couple of days longer to do the job. But we want to knock out every single thing they have. Now, it's possible that we'll make a deal before that.
9: The stock market is good. The oil prices are coming down. And it's looking very good that we're going to make a deal with Iran, and it's going to be a good deal. It's going to be a deal with no nuclear weapons.
8: We just made a great settlement of the war with Iran, and we're going to be subject to finalization of documents. We should get done over the next few days. We'll probably have a signing maybe in Europe.
1: That was President Trump. Over the last few months, March 9th, March 31st, mm-hmm. April 16th, and June 11th, a big thank you to Anna for putting that sound together. I want to bring in Michelle Jamrisco, White House and National Security Editor for Bloomberg News. She joins us from our Washington, D.C. Bureau. Michelle, there's a lot to get to. I mean, just hearing the president talk about a couple of days, a few weeks. Here we are, 6 months later. Is the war any closer to being over?
11: Yeah, well, it's a tough question to crack in terms of where we are in that timeline, Tim, and in part because we've been asking the same question the entire time from day one, is how long will this take? What does the U.S. see as the timeline for the war, for military operations, and then for negotiations, and now also additionally to get the Strait of Hormuz open, which remains a big, huge challenge, global challenge right now. So we've been at this for a while, and even after many of those clips that you just put up, you know, our own Jeff Mason was in the Oval Office and questioned Trump about the timeline. And, you know, somewhere around May, June, Trump started to say things like, don't rush me, Jeff. And he started to use the leverage of saying, you know, like, I can wait for as long as it takes. And, you know, while they declared the military campaign over, U.S. officials did then acknowledge that it might be quite a bit longer to sort of wrap up this war and actually extricate U.S. assets from the region. So that's where we're at right now. And the conversation has really really change around what the motivations were, what the strategy was or lack thereof, and what the timeline is going forward.
2: Michelle, I do remember when he said, don't rush me, Jeff. So I remember that comment very clearly. I want to put into perspective where we are now, because today you had Iran's top diplomat. He said resuming diplomacy with the U.S. isn't possible. He also said it depends on the U.S. understanding that pressure doesn't work. So that being said, doesn't seem like something the U.S. is going to consider. I mean, we have squeezing Iran's economy, the blockade in Iranian ports. Where do we stand right now?
11: Well, Lisa, I would start with the caveat that, you know, we need to talk about what we talk about when we talk about talks. There's many layers of talks here. And at times we've been, you know, at pains to describe what Trump might be referring to if he's saying, oh, we're talking with this or that country, you know, whether it be a mediating country or with Iran, and usually not directly, but through a mediating country. While Iran is also conducting its own talks, including with Oman, about how to manage the Strait of Hormuz, or what the plans are there. So there's a lot of, you know, kind of song and dance around what each country, and specifically U.S. and Iran, are posturing toward the talks, and what they say is happening or not happening. So that's been one level to unpack. But I think what is clear is that there's no real evidence or sign that direct talks will happen again anytime soon. And Trump and the U.S. administration have expressed a sort of impatience, but then also at times, you know, a blame game on Iran for not coming to the table with something more serious, and actually kind of, you know, resisting any attempt to negotiate on things like the Strait of Hormuz, and not to mention the long-term nuclear ambitions, which were at the core of the start of this war.
2: Yeah, and you mentioned the Strait of Hormuz, so I'm just going to go there. Where do we stand with the opening? There's a few things, like you said, talks and talks and talks. Yet Iran's military said revenue sharing agreement has been reached with Oman. Iranian officials said, though, that deal, it wouldn't mean an immediate reopening. And then you had President Trump saying that Hormuz is a very functioning strait. It all seems very back and forth. Where do we stand with the strait right now?
11: Yeah, well, first I'll say, I mean, Lisa, looking back at our coverage from the first day of the war, from February 28th, it was clear, you know, to parts of this newsroom, especially those who cover energy more closely, that Hormuz would be highly impacted and would become, you know, if this thing lasts any longer than the timeline that the U.S. officials were projecting, that it would become a central point and a focal point of this war, and it has. So here we are with, you know, the Strait of Hormuz opening or not opening, and how it might be regulated being a central question about how the region and the world can move on from this war, even if U.S. assets stay. So where we are on that, you know, again, layers of questions. Iran and Oman, as you mentioned, continue to talk, may have settled on some agreements or not around how they would like to manage the strait. But the reality is that Iran remains a threat to U.S. military forces, to U.S. assets in the region, as well as, you know, U.S. partners in the region, most notably, and anyone who's trying to traverse the strait right now. I mean, they've said it and they've acted on it that they're continuing to harass vessels, and much to, you know, the chagrin of U.S. officials who are projecting otherwise, it does remain a challenge to keep the strait open and to keep safe passage and to convince commercial shippers of every nation that they can escort through safely under the guidance of the U.S. military. So it's still at something of an impasse. And on the diplomatic side, you know, like we said, there's no agreement. Trump is pushing a hard line. He wants the strait open. He doesn't want anyone to gain a profit. And that, to be noted, you know, is different from what he said at times, you know, months ago about, you know, perhaps the U.S. and Iran can share profits in this. And now the U.S. is pushing, you know, it should be open, it should be free, it should be secure. And, you know, the U.S. would likely want to extricate itself from the region, especially from the levels of assets that we currently have there.
2: Now, all that said, Michelle, is the flow of crude, though, through the strait, it's been rising, correct?
11: Yes, I think our energy analysts have been unpacking those numbers day to day and hour by hour, and the claims from U.S. officials have been, you know, from Trump included, as well as Energy Secretary Wright, you know, in the past week or so, have been that, you know, about 15 million barrels of oil have come out. U.S. officials are also saying that they're successfully preventing, you know, Iranian exports from getting out of the region. So in Trump's view, the U.S. blockade has worked, and you know, it's restarting those energy flows. And our energy analysts too will always are at pains to point out, you know, investors are reacting to the fact that there is an increase in those flows, while not anywhere close to the pre-war levels where the strait was, you know, hosting traffic of about a fifth of the world's LNG export. So it's really, you know, progress, but not where it used to be. And, you know, how do we get to that old level is a big question.
1: Michelle, we can't ignore the effect of this on the United States, really politically speaking, and that has to do with the midterms and the way that, as we do get closer and closer to November and the midterm elections, the way that Democrats and Republicans are talking about this conflict. Is it the type of thing that Democrats are seizing upon right now in their fight for the midterms?
11: Well, they certainly are seizing on it to connect it to the affordability issue, which was already an issue before the Iran war, as you know, and, you know, separately from the Iran war, even though you can't really extricate it right now, it remains an issue in terms of inflation, housing. I mean, we had the Fed chair today talking about all of these issues, as you noted. Fed, you know, the gasoline pump prices are constantly being watched and, of course, being felt by many Americans who are going to cast their vote in November. So, you know, the arguments are being made on each side as to whether or not, you know, Trump can get these prices back down and if the resolution to this war is anytime soon and it can have that follow-on impact. But certainly a huge political issue right now, Tim. And one thing I would just say in terms of the longer-term timeline, I mean, everyone, you know, you talk to around town who's an Iran analyst of any type will remind people that the U.S. usually gets this wrong about Iran, that U.S. politics operate on a four-year timeline, whereas Iran, as a millennial-old civilization with an attitude of resilience and, you know, existentialism, typically looks past that and is not convinced that they need to act on the sort of shorter term that Trump is projecting. So that's been one issue that not just Trump, but past presidents also have had to deal with and grapple with. And it's showing up now as we're approaching the midterm elections. And Iran is not showing to be in the same kind of rush to resolve things.
1: Michelle Jamrisco, White House and National Security Editor for Bloomberg News. Michelle, appreciate your time on this Friday afternoon. Michelle joins us from Washington, D.C. You can check out her reporting and her team's reporting on the Bloomberg Terminal and at Bloomberg.com. Coming up next, John Mayer, the chief ETF strategist at JP Morgan Asset Management, joins us as we draw to the close. This is Bloomberg.
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0: News. I'm Mike Dubusky. All eyes are on a courthouse in Massachusetts right now, where day two of jury deliberations are underway in the trial of Lindsay Clancy. She's charged with murdering her three children in 2023 by strangulation. Her lawyers have said she was suffering from postpartum psychosis. Tens of thousands of people are participating in a Defend the Vote march in Washington, D.C. right now, organized by the Reverend Al Sharpton's National Action Network. Vermont Senator Bernie Sanders taking aim at the Trump administration while at the event.
7: Today we have a president who, along with the Supreme Court members he appointed, is carrying out the most significant assault on voting rights since segregation, targeting virtually every aspect of the electoral system.
0: Meanwhile, President Trump awarding the crew of the Artemis II mission Congressional Space Medals of Honor today. This is ABC News.
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20: Do you get the sense that data centers can be like a winning political platform?
21: Yeah, this is one of the things I was trying to get a handle on because I was wondering, like, will the local or state politics be a bit of a microcosm or a bellwether for the national politics of AI? And my sort of summary here is that I think that if you live in a community where a data center is being built or proposed, you don't like it and it's very high salience. It's very important to you. Like the fact that there is a gigantic construction project that will bring in traffic and noise and whatever for 2 to 6 years nearby, that really, really bothers people in the community. When I went to Port Washington, for example, which is another city in Wisconsin, and just talked to random people at Fishgiving, which was this like funny fish festival that we went to in order to talk to the locals.
20: I had never heard about it before.
22: Yeah, we both want to go.
20: I kind of want to go even though I don't like fish.
21: No, it was a real event. It was amazing. There's an Elvis impersonator.
20: Obviously, it's Fishgiving.
22: America is so good.
21: The theme was life, liberty, and the pursuit of fish. It was amazing. It was on Lake Michigan. But every single person we talked to there had an opinion on the data center. Hmm. Because when there is a gigantic, I think 700-acre facility being built near you, you will care about it. And so salience is super high if you live nearby. But then if you don't live near a data center, like if you're in a zip code where there's nothing being proposed, the polls still show that 70-30, you're roughly against data centers. I talked to Charles Franklin and Marquette, who had done this explicit polling. But the salience is much lower. Data centers does not rank in like the top 5 issues electorally unless you were literally living in one of those communities.
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19: It's 3:40 on Wall Street. We do check markets all day long here at Bloomberg. Stocks lower. S&P 500 index right now down 0.2%. We are on track, however, for a winning week for the U.S. equity market. Lots going on. Let's head right over to the First Word breaking news desk for today's afternoon call. Here he is, Bill Maloney.
23: And good afternoon, Charlie. In the wake of Kevin Warsh at Jackson Hole, the Dow is currently down 4 points. S&Ps are lower by 0.2%. And the NASDAQ, that's off by 0.7%. The U.S. 10-year jumps to 4.73. Gold and oil are in the red, and Bitcoin, that's trading lower by 3%. Among the main 11 S&P sectors, leaders were telecom and consumer discretionary. Tech and utilities were under pressure, and leaders to the upside on the Dow, Amazon and Nike, while Nvidia fell 4.6% and led to the downside. After earnings, Marvell Tech fell 10%. And in deal news, PayPal plunged 13% on reports that Advent and Stripe have walked away. Wrapping things up, BioNTech fell as much as 11% after halting its cancer vaccine. Live from the First of Breaking News Desk, I'm Bill Maloney. Charlie?
19: Okay, Bill Maloney, have a great weekend. We thank you. And to hear live breaking news over at your Bloomberg, type Squawk, S-Q-U-A, on your Bloomberg terminal. I'm Charlie Pellett. That is a Bloomberg Business Flash.
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1: Well, look at that. 18 minutes to go until the close of U.S. trading. On this Friday, Federal Reserve Day, a Fed Friday. We don't get Fed Fridays much. We're seeing some pressure, but less pressure than we were earlier on the S&P 500, down 0.2%. We just got it all from Charlie and Bill in the Bloomberg Interactive Brokers studio. The NASDAQ down by just about 0.5%. Taking a look at commodities, specifically oil today, Brent crude down right now, just ever so slightly, 0.4%. WTI flat, Brent futures at 89.31, WTI at 83.50. You're watching bonds, though.
0: And you're watching bonds. Yeah, you see the two-year yield, 4.35. But look, it's up more than 2%, 11 basis points. And you go look at the 30-year, 5.21. That's up about 1 basis point. So, yes, a lot of green across the screen there for the yields.
1: Well, let's drive to the close with John Mayer. We got, he's the chief ETF strategist at JP Morgan Asset Management. He joins us here in the Bloomberg Interactive Brokers studio. Welcome, welcome. How are you?
2: I'm doing well. Thanks, Tim. Thanks for having
1: me. Yeah.
2: It's Friday.
1: It's a Friday in August. I think like on the subway on my ride home, I will get a seat. That's the type of day it feels like. I feel like I will. Yeah. I want to talk a little bit about what we saw from the Fed today, but more so how you think it will affect flows into the ETFs that you have.
2: Yeah. You know, first of all, like the ETF ecosystem is, I think, is a barometer of what's going on in the overall marketplace, and where you are seeing very strong flows into fixed income, particularly on the short end and the intermediate end. And so with the Fed being more hawkish, inflation is ticking higher. As expected, you would see flows into kind of the shorter area. You're getting tremendous amounts of yield in the short end of the curve, intermediate portion of the curve. Why necessarily take the risk on the long end of the curve? And that's where we're seeing the fewest flows. That is in kind of the 20 to 30 year area.
0: So if you're thinking about it, if the Fed stays higher for longer, like what's the biggest portfolio adjustment that investors should be making?
2: Well, I think they should be, grabbing those extra yields that they can receive on the shorter and mid ends of the curve. So we have a core bond portfolio. One of those portfolios is JCPB. It's a $14 billion portfolio. It reflects our outlook in the overall marketplace, and it has the ability to adjust levers and adjust duration according to the market. And really having an active manager, particularly in this type of market, is really advantageous. When the Fed is trying to bring down rates on the long end of the curve, or the Fed or the Secretary of the Treasury is trying to bring down rates on the...
1: You just summed up the week for us over the last 10 days, maybe.
2: Yeah, but I guess my point in all this is that we can't decide what Scott Bessent's going to do or Warsh is going to do. We have to react to where we are right now. We can't predict the future. So invest where you're at.
1: So let's talk a little bit about the competition in the ETF industry, because there's, I don't know if this is still true, but I did read in the last several years that there are more ETFs than single stocks out there. Is that still the case?
2: There's
1: at least in the U.S. market.
2: Unless some of the single stock levered ETFs have closed recently from some of our competitors, yes is the answer.
1: It's crazy.
2: There's about 5,000 ETFs in the marketplace, but
1: how many of them matter?
2: Not 5,000. just JP Morgan's better next year.
1: All right, they're going to let you come back.
2: Yeah. But many ETFs have a small amount of assets in those portfolios. You can issue an ETF rather easily, particularly with AI. You can think of an ETF and come to market within 75 days. And you can keep pumping them into the marketplace. But that doesn't mean you're going to gain assets. So going back to the question, is there more ETFs than stocks? Sure. Does it matter? I truly don't think it matters. And there's been more mutual funds than stocks for a very long time. Does it matter?
1: But okay, that's a good point. What about where there actually is white space? Not necessarily for new ETFs, but to get maybe interest from people who are saying, wait a second, I want to move from mutual funds to ETFs.
2: Well, the move from mutual funds to ETFs is happening, and it's happening consistently. And that's because the ETF wrapper is just a better structure. For equities, you have the tax efficiency. Fixed income, it's just a newer part of the marketplace overall for ETFs. It started later, I think 2008 or so. Actually, maybe a little before that. But there's a lot more white space on the fixed income side than there is on the equity side. So you are going to see, I see greater flows into fixed income overall on a relative basis.
1: Okay.
2: Overall, it's still equities because it's still split, you're roughly 80-20% equities to fixed income for the most part. But there's a lot happening in fixed income.
0: Well, what are the flows telling you about investor sentiment?
2: Well, there's different buckets. Yeah. So within the ETF marketplace, there's like derivative income and buffered strategies, which you are seeing a lot of those come out to the marketplace. Some are great, some are not so great. Now, as you see the population aging, and they want income higher than even that you can get from more traditional fixed income, investors are looking towards these derivative income type strategies, which lowers your volatility, gives you a good amount of yield, cushions your downside to a certain degree. So you are seeing a movement there, and I think that's going to continue. Then there's like kind of the play money, the single stock levered ETFs or the index-based levered ETFs, which is really just a relatively small portion of the overall ETF marketplace, but it gets a lot of press,
1: Eric Balchunas likes to call it hot sauce. But it does get a lot of press, especially when something like what we saw happen this summer in South Korea's market takes place, where you see and you hear the anecdotes of folks, you know, going all in on some of these single stock leveraged ETFs.
2: Yeah, I just think you have to understand what they are. They're there designed to provide a return of, whether it be the stock or the index, for a return of one day, because the swaps get reset on a daily basis. But it's an overall small portion of the market getting an outsized hot sauce news within the marketplace. Now, then you look at the other portions of the market, whether it be equities or fixed income, those are regular

0: Well, in the minute we have left, what about ETF consolidation? Like, why does that matter?
1: Well, it's fun to talk about, certainly within the ETF ecosystem. And you are seeing certain large providers purchase some smaller providers. Mm-hmm. So there's some level of consolidation that's going on. And some of those companies are going to keep these brands as separate brands to kind of keep that innovation that goes on, because you are seeing a lot of innovation in the smaller companies. And it doesn't mean that innovation is going to play out forever. But the consolidation, sure, it's happening. Traditional mutual fund managers want to get a foothold into the ETF space because mutual funds aren't going away. They will be here in 50 years, I think. But ETFs will be the bulk of what we're going to be talking about. We probably won't even be talking about ETFs. We'll be talking about the asset classes.
2: John Mayer, Chief ETF Strategist at JP Morgan Asset Management. It's the last Friday of August. I think you can leave the office and go have some fun.
1: Thanks,
2: Steph. We appreciate you joining us. He's over at JP Morgan Asset Management, joining us on site here in the Bloomberg Interactive Brokers studio. Coming up next, it is our cross-platform coverage of the market close. 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
12: Now, your three-day weather forecast on Bloomberg 92.9.
13: Occasional sunshine and the chance for a shower or thunderstorm as the cold front crosses southern New England. We're 80 to 85. It'll gradually turn partly cloudy overnight. Lows are near 65. Sunny, comfortable day coming up for tomorrow. Highs are 75 to 80. We're clear and 60 to 65 tomorrow night. More sun on Sunday. Temperature Sunday afternoon around 85. I'm Rob Carolyn with your three-day forecast on Bloomberg 92.9.
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2: It is Bloomberg Business Week Daily. That's Lisa Mateo. She's news anchor on Bloomberg this weekend, 7 a.m. Wall Street time on Bloomberg TV and Bloomberg Radio. She's in for Carol Masser today. She's not coming back next week, but that's because you got a busy weekend ahead.
0: Yes, we do. We do. And Carol's enjoying a nice vacation. You had yours, so now it's her turn.
2: Okay? I did. Yeah, I did have mine. I've been bothering her, though, a little bit.
0: Don't do that.
2: Yeah, I know. It's bad. It's bad. But, we got flights to book. We're doing a lot in September and October. Yeah. And we got to get our travel plans all set.

0: people still don't want to take a shot.
1: I know, but it's becoming so, like, just taking a shot has become so normal. I don't want to say for people.
2: Never going to be normal for me.
1: I can't do it. I'm terrified of needles.
2: Not a big needles guy.
1: No, but I just say it's become, like, just kind of a normal thing now.
2: Jessica Nix is health reporter for Bloomberg News. 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
4: Now, your three-day weather forecast on Bloomberg 92.9.
13: Cold front moving offshore, so should any showers or thunderstorms, it'll become partly cloudy tonight. Lows will be near 65. High pressure leading the sunshine tomorrow and a high of 75 to 80. Clear 60 to 65 tomorrow night, then mostly sunny and warm Sunday with highs approaching 85. We'll have more sunshine Monday, highs there around 80 degrees. I'm Rob Carolyn with your three-day forecast on Bloomberg 92.9.
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2: 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That's Lisa Mateo. 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
1: It's an early morning.
2: It's an early morning. It's not just 7, though. I filled in for you once, and they told me to get here at like 3 in the morning.
1: I know.
2: And I said, I don't think I can do that.
1: No, I do it.
2: Yeah.
1: You gotta do it.
2: I don't know how
1: David Gura, Christina Ruffini, we're all there making it happen.
2: Yeah, well, you know, 5 a.m. is much more palatable.
1: That's why you're on the afternoon shift. Yeah, we understand that, too.
2: It's like the middle of the night. Truly.
1: No, it is. It is. You have to adjust.
2: But we are grateful you do it. And I'm grateful that you stayed up late past your bedtime to hang out with us this week.
1: It's all good. It's all
2: good.
1: On
2: Bloomberg Business Week Daily. Lisa's in for Carol Masser today, yesterday, and on Wednesday. And it was a good week to have you in here, Lisa, because Wednesday was a huge day. We're going to talk about NVIDIA. We're going to talk about Salesforce in just a minute. In terms of how things looked on the day today, the S&P 500 fell 0.3%. The NASDAQ composite was down 0.5%. The Dow was flat. Green for the week, though, overall, the S&P up 0.5%. The NASDAQ up this week by about 0.9%. The Dow up 0.5%.

0: If state leaves, you know, the vice president can stay in office, but everyone else has got to go.
1: And they all write books and say nasty things maybe about the people they left behind. Jeannie, I look, and that's coming from somebody who's run several presidential campaigns in Rick Davis. What is Pete Hegseth thinking of? And what does that say about J.D. Vance? He's sitting up there at the observatory saying, what am I, chopped liver?
2: He's been running hard, too. But can I just ask, what is Kennedy going to run on? A measles outbreak? I mean, I know Rick is right. He probably is thinking they're running. But again, these people have to have some successes to run on. And when you're talking about Pete Hegseth, we've heard a lot about testosterone. We've heard a lot about an endless war. We've heard a lot of anger from people in the military. We've got the people on the USS Lincoln. I don't know what he's going to run on. And although I'm sure he's out there to run, and I think we're going to have it's going to be fun in 2028. And let's just hope there's people in the cabinet to get us through there.
1: Get that framed up on the wall. By the way, it was the Lincoln where they flew the mission accomplished sign. Rick Davis, Jeannie Shanzano, thank you both. Alongside Tyler Kendall. Thanks, Tyler. I'm Joe Matthew. This is Bloomberg.
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4: It's 5:56 on Wall Street. We do check markets all day long here at Bloomberg. The Trump administration is appealing a judge's order halting a new U.S. Postal Service restriction on mail-in ballots, moving quickly to reinstate the challenge rules after they were paused in a high-stakes clash that could shape the November midterms and the fight to control Congress. Traders sent short-term yields higher today. Stocks wavered after Fed Chair Kevin Warsh said inflation is not slowing, and he vowed to hit the 2% target.
5: There should be no misunderstanding. Fed's price stability objective of 2%, as measured by the PCE price index, is a firm, fixed target.
4: Fed Chair Kevin Warsh at Jackson Hole in remarks broadcast live right here on Bloomberg Radio. The Dow, the S&P, NASDAQ all lower today. S&P down 19, dropped there of 0.2%. Dow, little changed and lower, down 9 points today, down under 0.1%. While NASDAQ was down 138, down 0.5. The 10-year, 4.70%. 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I'm Charlie Pellett. That is a Bloomberg Business Flash.
6: This is the Bloomberg Black Business Beat. Drink Champs is one of the most successful hip-hop podcasts since it debuted. Hosted by rapper Nori and DJ EFN, the show is celebrating 10 years and just passed 500 episodes. Thinking back on when they first started the show, Noriega told Bloomberg he never anticipated this kind of success.
7: One of our very first episodes was with Fat Joe, and I thought that me and Joe, our conversation, this is the same conversation that we have every day. So I did not think that anybody would care, but it just blew up.
6: They've had multiple brand partners and made deals with several different companies over the course of their history, but no matter what, they've always owned their own content.
7: Blacks and Latinos, like, we don't usually own our IP. It's always us partnering with somebody and someone taking advantage of us. I felt like I got to take advantage of in the music business, right, and I just couldn't let that happen when in my next career.
6: I'm Bloomberg's Justin Milliner on the Black Business Beat.
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12: From ABC News. I'm Mike Dubosky. The jury deciding the fate of Lindsay Clancy has been sent home for the weekend after they didn't reach a verdict today. The 12 jurors, 9 women and 3 men, will not be deciding if the Massachusetts mom killed her 3 children in 2023, but if she's criminally responsible. Her defense team has been arguing she was suffering from postpartum psychosis. ABC's Rena Roy reports from Plymouth, Massachusetts, where the trial's being held.
13: Prosecutors highlighted the steps that Clancy took to secure that knife and those pills, arguing she made intentional steps to kill the children before attempting to take her own life. They also highlighted what they called superficial injuries stemming from Clancy's suicide attempt with that knife and the therapeutic to low levels of medication that were in her system that day of the killings.
12: Clancy's lawyers have pushed back on the suggestion her suicide attempt was not serious. 580 people are dead and nearly 2,000 people are missing after fast-moving floodwaters devastated parts of Nepal earlier this week. ABC's Brit Klenet is in Kathmandu, the capital of Nepal.
14: There is an urgent recovery underway, and it's complicated by mountains of mud and debris. Communication lines are down, roads are blocked, and the search for, as I say, dozens of Americans, but also hundreds of other foreigners, trekkers, is underway.
12: Several organizations marched on Washington today to push back against the Trump administration's attempts to limit mail-in voting. ABC's White House correspondent Karen Travers.
15: Less than 70 days until the midterm election day, an election cycle marked by a push by President Trump and Republicans to change voting laws and reshape congressional districts. Many civil rights groups have charged those efforts will hurt racial minorities.
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16: Large area of high pressure situated over the central United States is going to head east, and it's going to spend its weekend here in New England, where you're going to have some outstanding weather both Saturday and Sunday before we enjoy more sunshine into early next week, and then maybe a little bit of rain by the time we get to Tuesday. Speaking of rain, any isolated showers, thunderstorms still remaining around this evening will end. It'll become partly cloudy, 65 overnight. We'll see sunshine tomorrow. Highs will reach 75 to 80. Skies are clear. The lows tomorrow night are anywhere from 60 to 65. High pressure brings sunshine our way on Sunday as well, but it's warmer. Temperatures Sunday afternoon should approach 85. Monday, high pressure is still in control. That results in more sunshine. Temperatures are close to 80 degrees Monday afternoon. Looks like by Tuesday afternoon, we could see some showers and thunderstorms moving through. I'm Rob Carolyn, and that's your Bloomberg 3-Day Forecast. Now back to the latest headlines from ABC News.
12: A stabbing at a high school near El Paso, Texas earlier today.
17: There were 3 juveniles that were injured and all are in stable condition. As a matter of fact, two have already been released from a hospital.
12: El Paso Sheriff's Commander Jerome Washington, who says all of the victims are 14, as is the suspect who is in custody. A federal judge has ruled that the Pentagon's efforts to designate Anthropic a national security threat were illegal and unconstitutional. The Pentagon and Anthropic were set to partner with one another on artificial intelligence. But earlier this year, Anthropic said it had certain red lines around how it wanted its technology used in warfare. Red lines the Pentagon rejected.
18: The argument that Anthropic was a supply chain risk was one that we really hadn't heard used against an American company. This is typically designated for a foreign company that you would see a risk from overseas and say that's something that poses a threat to national security here. So it was really unprecedented that we saw the Pentagon say Anthropic, this AI giant that is based in Silicon Valley, is a threat. And what this ruling showed was basically this judge saying that argument did not hold any merit.
12: ABC's Elizabeth Schulze. It all comes after more than 100 companies, including Anthropic, put out an open letter yesterday warning that hospitals, water treatment plants, and other critical infrastructure could face a new swarm of hacking threats as AI makes sophisticated cyber capabilities cheaper and more accessible to attackers. Mike Dubosky, ABC News.
19: And I'm Ed Kalegi in the Bloomberg Newsroom. Here are some of the stories we're watching. At the Fed's annual conference in Jackson Hole, Wyoming on Friday, Federal Reserve Chairman Kevin Warsh warned inflation is not meaningfully slowing and said policymakers must be confident that it is. Otherwise, the U.S. Central Bank has work to do.
20: The best thing about this gathering is that it helps us all get out here to the mountains and clear our minds and think straight about our world and our time.
19: The comments reassured investors who boosted bets that the Fed will raise interest rates this year, possibly as soon as next month, to rein in inflation. In his first speech since becoming Fed chairman in May, Warsh reiterated that policymakers will return inflation to their 2% goal, which he said is a firm and fixed target. The S&P 500 index closed 0.3% lower after a choppy trading session that saw tech drag the benchmark. Every member of the semiconductor sub-index dropped, with NVIDIA contributing most of the group's decline, giving back some of its sharp gains from Thursday. The tech-heavy NASDAQ 100 fell 0.7%, and the Dow Jones Industrial Average was little changed. Oil prices slipped as Venezuela considers an exit from OPEC. The U.S. government is pursuing a major stake in Venezuelan oil reserves via a potential partnership between the Department of Defense and Alejandro Betancourt, a controversial energy investor who has become a key middleman between the two countries. The negotiations are focused on as many as 17 oil fields that span Venezuela's main petroleum basins. The Pentagon's Office of Strategic Capital is being discussed as the potential agency to oversee the investment. The OSC was established by President Biden's administration in 2020. As part of an effort to develop critical technologies with the help of private capital. The Trump administration has tapped the OSC to address supply chain gaps. Regional lenders Truist and Fifth Third have paused distribution of products tied to billionaire financier Mark Walter's biggest insurance firm. The banks are tapping the brakes on their role as sale channels for Delaware Life amid a U.S. probe of Walter's sprawling business empire that has cast a shadow over credit ratings for the provider of annuities and life insurance. The lenders had made the insurer's products available through branches or advisor networks, with the underlying risk of the insurance and market borne by the insurer itself. The Friday numbers on Wall Street: the Dow lost 9, NASDAQ dropped 138, the S&P 500, it fell 19. The 10-year Treasury yield stands at 4.73%, the 2-year Treasury yield, it stands at 4.36%. Checking oil: West Texas Intermediate is at $83.43, and Brent crude is standing at $88.27. Global news 24 hours a day and whenever you want it with Bloomberg News Now. I'm Ed Kalegi, and this is Bloomberg.

0: This is Wall Street Week. I'm David Westin, bringing you stories of capitalism. It's become the summer of the long bond, as Treasury Secretary Bessin stepped in to try to keep rising yields in check. But it's the Fed's effect on the bond market that is front and center, as Kevin Warsh gives his first address to the Jackson Hole Economic Symposium as Fed Chair. We go behind the scenes of where the central bankers meet every summer, in the wealthiest county in the United States. Plus, social media is storming the citadel of Hollywood studios. Creators going straight from YouTube to the silver screen are sometimes beating the big guys at their own game. But we start with a story about doing the right thing, no matter what the consequences are. Last week, U.S. public debt crossed the $40 trillion mark. And it's not just the United States with a debt problem. Countries around the world have borrowed heavily since the COVID pandemic, posing a difficult choice of whether to pay sooner or face much worse consequences when they're forced to pay later. As our special correspondent Chrystia Freeland tells us, fiscal discipline has many benefits, but also some very real costs for those making the tough decisions.
1: In the United Kingdom, France, Italy, and Japan, the pressure is on.
2: It's the bond market that has now taken over as the anchor, the great limitation.
1: Today, all but two countries in the G7 spend more money paying interest on their national debt than they spend on defense. And in the US, the surging debt has pushed bond yields near multi-decade highs.
3: After deficit spending, you gotta rein the deficits back in. That's the step that's not happening.
1: Robin Brooks is an economist at the Brookings Institution.
3: We've never had a synchronized debt binge the way that we had in 2020 and 2021. So some of what we're seeing now in debt markets is kind of the payback for that experiment. The flip side to that, Chrystia, is small economies that have managed their debt really well, take Switzerland or Sweden. These places have debt to GDP around 30-40% of GDP. They are the safe havens of choice for global markets.
4: This is where leadership is required, and having a little bit of backbone.
1: I wanted to talk with the people who, from Robin Brooks' perspective, got it right. How did they do it? What did it cost them? And what can other countries learn from them about making the tough choices that economists and investors say are necessary?
5: Japan is in trouble too.
4: Yeah, correct.
1: Sigrid Kaag became finance minister of the Netherlands in 2022. And she was one of the key people who brought her government spending back down after the pandemic. So, Sigrid, you and I have the shared experience of being progressive politicians, finance ministers who had to spend a lot of money to get through COVID, who were finance ministers of AAA economies.
6: Correct.
1: And then had to bring the plane back down. Do you remember making that decision? Was it hard?
6: I do. I think what was the harder part is that we actually had to start to sort of socialize the idea again that we were going to have to cut our expenses. That was as if I was violating the church, the synagogue, and the mosque all in one. And there's a fabled expression I used at one stage where I told the audience, it was held against me very much, funnily enough, by the even more progressive parties, when I said, we have to accept that collectively, due to our current expenditure patterns, we'll collectively become a little bit poorer, meaning tighten our belts a little bit, preserve the space for those that are most needed, build and reinforce the social safety valves that we need for a certain part of our population, and then also be more frugal and more disciplined and more discerning in where we spend and what we spend it on.
1: Today, the debt in the Netherlands is around 40% of GDP, a level most economists would consider very manageable. As a comparison, in the US, the national debt is about 120% of GDP. And why was that fiscal responsibility so important to you? Why did you think that that was in the Dutch national interest?
6: Well, there's a cultural element. As you know, the Netherlands is a Calvinist country, so it likes to always consider, I'm a Catholic, but it's a Calvinist country in political culture as well as social culture. So frugality, stewardship, but also guarding what you have in order to be able to transmit it to future generations. But secondly, for me, it was common sense. You know, if it's your household budget too, you can't keep spending and be surprised you've got nothing left.
1: Cog says she approached fiscal responsibility from the political left rather than from the right. A responsible budget meant more money in the future for things that mattered most to her party. Education, the green transition, social infrastructure, long-term investments made possible by the promise of spending less money paying off debt down the road.
6: We reduced our expenditure marginally, and the marginal cut was harder than actually the bigger cuts that followed, because it was breaking a trend. It was changing behavior, basically, and managing expectations. So the discipline, I think, is also in the leadership exercise. Be calm about it and do it, and let the budget then be judged. And then you've got to defend it, of course, as you know more than anyone.
1: You might remember I said all but two G7 countries spend more money paying interest on their national debt than they do on defense. One of those two is my home country of Canada, where I served as finance minister during and after COVID. The other is a lot closer to Sigrid Kaag, a much larger economy whose national debt is around 60% of GDP. So we spoke with the man in charge of getting Germany's finances back on track after the COVID-era spending boom, Christian Lindner.
7: Tell me what it was like to try to bring spending back under control. What were you thinking in those days?
8: Well, Christia, public finances are not ruined in times of crises. They are ruined if we fail to exit the crisis management efforts. And there is a temptation. If public debt is cheap or has no visible price, you can hardly explain colleagues in cabinet or the public opinion why you should stop further spending. Too often, fiscal space is misunderstood as a kind of invitation, but it is not. Fiscal space, in my view, is an asset we have to preserve to deal with crises.
1: That view is one that's shared by Sigrid Kaag and also by me. But on top of being like-minded finance ministers who helped bring our country's debts back under control after the pandemic, three of us have something else in common. Not one of us is still a finance minister today.
7: Do you think you paid a political price personally?
6: I think I paid a price in different levels, I would say. First of all, and I think that's quite well studied, it's evidence-based, progressive women leaders are given a cut less slack. That's just a fact. I think also because I was a messenger, I think still of sound policy, you become a target unwittingly. But I don't regret the choice because I know looking back and looking at where we stand now with our debt and deficit levels, one of the lowest in Europe, sustained AAA rating, and we sustained the investments where they were needed on climate action, greening the economy, as well as education. Pillars.
7: You ultimately paid a political price for that view. Do you feel like you made the right decision? Would you do it again?
8: Yes, I would do it again, and there hadn't been a real alternative. Well, I was convinced that further spending is not the right choice to make policy-wise. But in the situation in which I was, there was legally no alternative. Afterwards, the new government changed the basic law in that regard, but the situation was different when I had to make my decisions.
7: Jean-Claude Juncker famously liked to say, "We all know the right thing to do, we just don't know how to get elected after doing it." Do you think politicians ever get rewarded for fiscal responsibility?
8: Yes, I do think so. And Juncker has brilliant humor. but I doubt it is a tool in all cases. You can bring people together and to support a certain political concept, in particular sound public finances and fiscal sustainability, but you have to explain why.
6: So political responsibility goes, to my mind, with fiscal responsibility, the responsibility and the political courage to explain the what and the why, and ultimately be prepared to be voted out at the polls. And that's, you know, most politicians don't sign up for that. But I think it's an important part of the credibility of political leaders, of your own integrity, and to know you've done the right thing at the right time. And history will judge.
1: Both Lindner and Cog are hopeful that the right politician at the right time can say the right thing to help rein debt back in before governments find their hand is forced. But I think the jury is still out. The political incentives to keep kicking the can down the road are, after all, very considerable. That's why history suggests that it often takes a market crisis for countries to change fiscal course. The question is whether markets are already starting to send governments a warning signal.
7: For a long time, it seemed as if it didn't really matter. It seemed as if markets were not too worried about debt and deficits. Do you think that's starting to change?
8: It has already changed. The situation of the German bonds has changed dramatically. And right now, there is it is not likely that Germany will lose its AAA rating in the next couple of months. But by the end of the decade, there's a strong risk.
7: Ultimately, though, is it going to take a crisis for countries to change course?
8: Yes, there is a strong past dependency in politics, and if you do not feel pressure, why change?
9: Coming up, as central bankers gather in Jackson Hole for the annual Monetary Policy Symposium, we revisit the story behind the richest community in the country.
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11: Any showers or thunderstorms diminish this evening. It'll become partly cloudy during the night. Lows are going to fall back to 65. Nice weekend in store for southern New England. Sunshine at 75 to 80 tomorrow. Clear 60 to 65 tomorrow night. More sun Sunday. Highs are near 85. For Monday, it's mostly sunny, a little cooler. Monday's highs around 80. I'm Rob Carolyn with your three-day forecast on Bloomberg 92.9.
12: And I'm Ed Kalenge in the Bloomberg newsroom. Here are some of the stories we're watching. The judge has sent jurors in the Lindsey Clancy murder trial home for the weekend with instructions.
13: Don't talk about this case. Don't talk about the deliberations. Don't listen to anything. Don't read anything. And just put this out of your mind as best you can. And we'll see everybody on Monday morning. Okay.
12: The jury will continue deliberations Monday morning. They must decide whether to hold the former labor and delivery nurse criminally responsible for killing her three children in 2023. Clancy's defense team argued she suffered from postpartum psychosis. The Trump administration is appealing a judge's order halting new U.S. Postal Service restrictions on mail-in ballots, moving quickly to reinstate the challenged rules after they were paused in a high-stakes clash that could shape the November midterms and the fight to control Congress. U.S. District Judge Indira Talwani ruled on Thursday night that the restrictions were probably unconstitutional and that it would be practically impossible for states to comply in time for the November 3rd election. One of the states suing over the plan, North Carolina, is set to start mailing ballots as early as September 4th. The Justice Department filed notice Friday that it is appealing Talwani's order. The Boston-based judge has scheduled a hearing for September 3rd to consider imposing a longer-term block. Nepal has almost doubled the number of people unaccounted for following Wednesday's deadly floods that swept through the mountainous region bordering China, pushing up the total missing in both countries to 2,478. Nepal's National Disaster Risk Reduction and Management Authority said Friday on a post on X that some 1,924 people remain missing, including hundreds of foreigners from countries including India, Malaysia, Australia, the UK, and the US. That's a sharp jump from the agency's previous number of 977 unaccounted for. The Friday numbers on Wall Street, the Dow lost 9. NASDAQ dropped 138. The S&P 500 fell 19. The 10-year Treasury yield, it stands at 4.73%. The 2-year Treasury yield stands at 4.36%. Checking oil, West Texas Intermediate, it's at 83.43. And Brent crude stands at 88.27. 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I'm Ed Kalegi. 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
9: This is a story about America the beautiful and how the beauty of one particular part of America is way more than skin deep. Every year, about this time, central bankers gather in Jackson Hole, Wyoming, transforming it for one week into the most important place in the world for monetary policy discussion. But this relatively small resort town in Teton County is also a symbol of the way wealth transforms a place. Michael McKee takes us back to Jackson.
23: The wealthiest place in America today is a long way from New York or San Francisco. It's much more famous for its mountains, its bison, and its cowboys than it is for its billionaires. The residents would prefer to keep it that way, but they would also tell you that things are changing here fast.
24: Me personally, my home has doubled in value in the last 3 years, so my balance sheet is looking good, but my income certainly hasn't doubled in the last 3 years.
23: Jonathan Schechter runs a think tank and sits on the town council in Jackson, Wyoming, not far from the hotel that hosts Fed Chair Jay Powell and central bankers from around the world every summer.
24: If you go back and look at Jackson Hole historically, we are a high, isolated mountain valley in the northwest corner of Wyoming. It's been very hard to get here and very hard to get out of once you're here.
23: The result? An economic transformation over two centuries, from trapping to ranching to tourism, as the community's isolation and rugged landscape eventually became a selling point for visitors.
25: All right, that's what I like to hear.
24: people would come to visit the national parks. All of Grand Teton National Park and the southern half of Yellowstone are within our county. And then in the early 1960s, the Jackson Hole ski area got started. And that got started actually with a federal government loan that was intended for the most impoverished areas in America because we didn't have anything but a summer economy. The geographic isolation still really affects who we are, our ecosystem, our community, our sense of who we are, but it has much less effect on our economy. So now we have people from around the world who come and live here part-time, full-time. They work from anywhere. So we've really become a hub of remote work.
23: For decades, it was New York County, which is primarily the island of Manhattan, that led the country in wealth accumulation. But in the early 2000s, Teton County jumped into the lead. That trend has rapidly accelerated in recent years, and New York has tumbled into fourth place since the pandemic. Today, the average per capita income in Teton County is about $500,000 a year.
24: We're the wealthiest county in the wealthiest country in the history of the world. We also sit at the heart of the greatest intact ecosystem in the lower 48. And if you think about things through the eyes of sustainability, where you have ecological capital, financial capital, and human capital, I don't think there's any place in the world that could compare to here.
23: Jonathan and others say it is no coincidence that a singular ecosystem and a singular economy go hand in hand. About 97% of the land in Teton County is publicly owned, dedicated to parks and forests. And among those who can afford to live anywhere on the planet, there seems to be a belief that something is special about this territory. But then again, there are plenty of other spectacular places in America, so natural beauty is just one piece of the puzzle here. Another is the tax system.
24: Phrases, we are an onshore, offshore tax haven, and so we are hands down the most wealth-friendly and income-friendly and wealth preservation friendly state in the union. No other state comes close.
23: Low property tax, low sales tax, and zero income tax in Wyoming are strong incentives. But then again, every other county in the state benefits from the same friendly tax regime, and their annual incomes are much closer to the national average. Teton County leaves the others in the dust. So what's the secret ingredient? If it's not just the land or the taxes, maybe it's something else altogether. When in doubt, ask the locals.
0: It was a small town. Everybody knew everybody here in this town at one time. It was extremely Western.
23: Philip Wilson is the great-grandson of Sylvester Wilson, who was the first settler to bring his family to the valley in the late 1800s. The town, 5 miles west of Jackson, still bears his surname. Today, Philip and his family run the Jackson Hole Rodeo, and he says a lot has changed here, even within his lifetime.
0: When I was younger, basically everybody had cattle ranches. Few dude ranches around, but not a lot of them. And then the hotels started coming, and then tourists started coming in. Everybody that comes to Jackson Hole immediately falls in love with it, wants a piece of it. We want to have them feel part of Jackson Hole when they're here. We want them to feel the atmosphere. That's why here at the rodeo, I even go out in the parking and welcome people that come in. I turn around and shake their hand when they leave.
23: For Philip Wilson, his family, and so many of the other residents, the cowboy culture is not just for show. They were born into it. But he also says it's no wonder that culture appeals to outsiders and newcomers.
0: That's what draws people to Jackson Hole. The people that are here are friendly type people. They're outgoing, they're friendly. That's the only way they know how to be, because that's the way they run their lives.
2: It's a very, very popular, I think it's made into a lot of the must visit when you come to Jackson Hole type of places.
23: Among those drawn here by the land and the culture is Kate Moore. Low taxes aren't a motivation for her. She still files in New York, where her work is based. As chief investment officer for City Private Bank, she's joined a growing group of people making the move from Wall Street to the West.
3: I bought my
2: house a little over 7 years ago, so pre-COVID, which was excellent timing given the real estate prices. But I've been coming out here for 30 years. My first trip was when I was in high school, actually.
23: Now, your job is essentially on Park Avenue, but you're splitting your time here.
2: Yeah, I split my time, and I split my time in my previous role as well. But I think, you know, I'm someone who manages a global team. We're not all in the same location at all times anyway. And, you know, if I'm working the appropriate hours, in this case, East Coast market hours, I'm up at 4, which can be a little bit tough. I think a lot of the finance people in town do the same thing.
23: Moore says there's also a deep appreciation for the region's history here. She herself lives in a renovated cabin that was built in 1929. But whether the homes are new or old, one look at real estate prices will give you an idea of just how high the peaks of wealth in Teton County can go.
3: Our supply is limited here, but demand seems to go up every year.
23: Brandon Spackman is a local real estate agent, and he currently has the listing for the most expensive property in the area. That's where we met up with him for a tour.
4: It seems like you have almost an unlimited supply of buyers.
3: We do. It's a big investment, and a lot of it's just timing in their lives and what they want to do.
23: When he says big investment, he means it. The River House sits on a 36-acre property in Wilson, Wyoming, the town founded by Philip Wilson's great-grandfather. It's about 10 miles from downtown Jackson and is currently listed at $60 million.
4: Obviously, you have a room like this. You walk into the room and it helps sell the house. You want to live in a place like this. Now, how many houses are in this price range?
3: Over 20 million. A lot of properties are in the 20 to 30 range.
23: Properties like River House form the higher end of the range in a place where private land is hard to come by. But as the ultra-premium market goes up, so does the rest of it. Some people here say the billionaires are pushing out the millionaires, not to mention those in lower income brackets who sometimes commute from across the border in Idaho. And Jonathan Schechter thinks the wealth divide could become a bigger problem under the latest federal legislation.
4: You're number one in per capita income, but also number one in income disparity.
5: Yes. Yes, we have roughly 90% of our income, a little north of that, is earned by the highest earners. So maybe 15% of our community earns roughly 90% of our income, leaving about 10% of our income for the other 85%. The big, beautiful bill disproportionately benefits the wealthy. A lot of these cuts that are going to occur, a lot of cuts in social services programs and other programs, are going to disproportionately harm those of lower income. And when you have the greatest income inequality, the greatest income disparity of any county in America, then I'm concerned about my constituents, my friends, my colleagues, my neighbors.
23: Philip Wilson's rodeo employs locals, and the lack of affordable housing means he has to run a leaner business.
0: We'd like to have 80 employees here. We're not up to where we need to be, but we make do. There's not enough people here in the valley that live here to work here, because most of them live outside of here. So when you come to the rodeo, we're in the evening. You know, they're either 100 miles away or 60 miles away down in Star Valley.
23: Despite the challenges facing Jackson Hole, its workers and its residents say the sense of community remains strong here. And that's what Philip Wilson hopes to preserve, bringing the ultra wealthy along for the ride.
0: If you're going to come to the rodeo, we want you to have a good time, because we're going to have a good time. So when you come here, we try to show them the friendly type of atmosphere. That's why we do so much handshaking here at this rodeo.
23: And there's a cowboy Western culture in Jackson.
0: Oh, there is. There is here, you know. The cowboy culture is, I'll tell you one thing that a cowboy does, is every time he sees you, he shakes your hand. If he sees you tomorrow, he shakes your hand. If he sees you tomorrow afternoon, he shakes your hand.
2: I mean, it is the most amazing community ever. I can tell you, I have incredibly close friends that are fishing guides and that are self-made billionaires. And frankly, some of those people, I didn't even know they were really wealthy, because everyone drives the same like F-150 and wears the same kind of jeans around town. It is a place where there is an enormous amount of wealth, but showing that wealth is not part of normal behavior.
23: Jonathan Schechter says he hopes the community spirit and a respect for the land will be constant even in the face of economic change. But he also says they need to be protected and are no longer as certain as they once were.
5: You just needed to have that potluck kind of
24: church social mentality because there were too few of us and we had to rely on each other in a very harsh and extreme place. And so we can't take a lot of these things for granted. We can't take for granted transmitting our cultural values from one generation to another. We can't take for granted transmitting a healthy ecosystem from one generation to another. If we lose that, then we've lost something really special.
1: Right, not really. Whoa, we got a good start, a good camp.
23: These worries seem far away on a Friday night at the rodeo. A view from the stands shows that although much has changed here, much abides. The story of Jackson Hole is one of American ideals. The wealthy and the ultra-wealthy of today may see what the Wilsons saw when they arrived in Teton County over 100 years ago, an American frontier that can share the bounty of the land with its people. But more than ever before, those who live here will have to reconcile the values of capitalism with a culture born of cowboys and unforgiving landscapes, a culture which may be their greatest asset of all.
9: Up next, there's a new game in town for movie moguls, and it's way easier to get into that game. Just post a video on YouTube, get a following, and you too could be the next Cecil B. DeMille.
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15: ABC News, I'm Mike Dubosky. Jury deliberations resume on Monday in the trial of Lindsay Clancy. Jurors were sent home this afternoon after not arriving at a verdict in that case. She is accused of killing her three children in 2023. The death toll continues to mount after devastating flooding in Nepal this week. Vikram Ravi says his parents were on a spiritual pilgrimage in the area and were near the Nepal-Tibet border when the floodwater started coming through. He tells ABC News they're now safe.
20: This will be an extremely spiritual and honestly a secretive journey because it's about their connection with God. But obviously things went south, but... Yes, Shiva has been very important, especially to my mom. She's every Indian family or Hindu family, per se, has like their favorite god or their family god. And Shiva just happened to be one of ours. And I believe he protected them that day.
15: The State Department says five Americans have been rescued so far. This is ABC News.
25: And I'm Ed Kalenge in the Bloomberg Newsroom. Here are some of the stories we're watching. At the Fed's annual conference in Jackson Hole, Wyoming on Friday, Federal Reserve Chairman Kevin Warsh warned inflation is not meaningfully slowing and said policymakers must be confident that it is. Otherwise, the U.S. Central Bank has work to do.
26: The best thing about this gathering is that it helps us all get out here to the mountains and clear our minds and think straight about our world and our time.
25: The comments reassured investors who boosted bets that the Fed will raise interest rates this year, possibly as soon as next month, to rein in inflation. In his first speech since becoming Fed chairman in May, Warsh reiterated that policymakers will return inflation to their 2% goal, which he said is a firm and fixed target. An up week for the U.S. equity market, but a down Friday. We get the story from Bloomberg's Charlie Pellett.
27: Stocks ended the session lower after a hawkish Fed Chair Kevin Warsh speech, which led traders and strategists to increase bets on rate hikes this year. Indexes bounced between gains and losses for much of the trading session, dominated by Warsh's speech. The market is now pricing in a chance of a Fed hike by the end of the year. The Dow this week up by 0.5%. NASDAQ on the week up by 0.8%. In New York, Charlie Pellett, Bloomberg Radio.
25: The U.S. government is pursuing a major stake in Venezuelan oil reserves via a potential partnership between the Department of Defense and Alejandro Betancourt, a controversial energy investor who has become a key middleman between the two countries. The negotiations are focused on as many as 17 oil fields that span Venezuela's main petroleum basins. The Pentagon's Office of Strategic Capital is being discussed as the potential agency to oversee the investment. The OSC was established by President Biden's administration in 2022 as part of an effort to develop critical technologies with the help of private capital. The Friday numbers on Wall Street, the Dow lost 9. NASDAQ dropped 138. The S&P 500, it fell 19. The 10-year Treasury yield stands at 4.73%. The 2-year Treasury yield, it stands at 4.36%. Checking oil, West Texas Intermediate at 83.43, Brent crude at 88.27. 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I'm Ed Kalegi. 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
10: Now, your 3-day weather forecast on Bloomberg 92.9.
8: Cold front moving offshore, so should any showers or thunderstorms, it'll become partly cloudy tonight. Lows will be near 65. High pressure leading the sunshine tomorrow and a high of 75 to 80. Clear 60 to 65 tomorrow night. Then mostly sunny and warm Sunday with highs approaching 85. We'll have more sunshine Monday. Highs, they're around 80 degrees. I'm Rob Carolyn with your 3-day forecast on Bloomberg 92.9.
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32: If our customers are being impacted by tariffs, that has a negative long-term impact on pricing because nobody can absorb tariffs forever. So in the end, it all ends up flowing down to the consumer. Which is not a good thing, right? If consumer prices go up for vehicles, then that could negatively impact demand and result in lower production in the industry. Mm. So that's obviously a threat for the overall industry, even if the parts suppliers are not seeing tariffs.
33: Again, just to clarify, because there are a lot of moving parts and there's a lot of back and forth between the US and Canada here. We did mm-hmm. hear earlier this week from the president of the United States, who said that on January 1st, 2027, tariffs on all cars, trucks, both large and small, automotive parts and steel will be increased 50%. Does that increase to 50%? Will that, if there is not an agreement reached between now and the end of the year, will those tariffs affect your company?
32: Yeah, I mean, up until the moment and until this latest potential tariff, there has been no tariff on auto parts. So if a tariff is imposed on auto parts as of January, it will obviously have a big impact on the industry. I mean, the industry is incredibly integrated from a supply chain perspective across really all three countries, not just Canada and the U.S.
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0: With a Bloomberg Small Business Report, I'm John Tucker. A report from Bank of America finds small businesses are increasingly spending on tech services, including artificial intelligence. The report concludes it's a productivity play. Businesses are using these tools to improve employee efficiency and add growth. Sharon Miller, president of business banking at B of A, says small business spending is up 14% year over year in technology.
1: They are repositioning some of those funds to invest more into technology, AI, where that can help them with either their productivity gains or with, you know, marketing, all different sorts of things we're hearing from clients.
0: According to Miller, small businesses aren't necessarily cutting existing staff to reposition their spending. Instead, they may be holding off on hiring additional workers. B of A services 3.5 million small and medium-sized businesses. And that's the Bloomberg Small Business Report.
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5: This is a story about democratization. From its humble beginnings in the late 19th century, the American film industry has evolved into a $10 billion business, largely dominated by a handful of studios, the Warner Brothers and Universals and Disneys of this world. But now, new technologies are changing that world, making it possible for just about anyone to create movies of their own. This video revolution is giving rise to a new generation of filmmakers, one growing up far outside of the traditional studio system.
7: 5 years ago, Alex Kister posted a video on YouTube that changed his life.
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19: Here's kind of my wall of achievements that I've had over the past couple of years on YouTube. The first big one being the 100,000 subscribers that I got, which is, you know, the silver plaque. Kind of the more recent one is the million subscriber plaque that I got about a year and a half ago or so, which is just so insane. And I never even imagined in a million years that I would get that number of followers on a project that I've been doing.
7: It was in this small Wisconsin neighborhood, about 45 minutes northwest of Milwaukee, that Kister developed, filmed, and released a supernatural horror series called The Mandela Catalog.
20: We thank you.
7: Attracting millions of viewers and the attention of Hollywood bigwigs, Kister recently signed a deal to develop a feature film with Amazon Studios and Steven Spielberg's Amblin Entertainment.
21: The thing that surprised me the most was you uploaded your first video in June 5 years ago, and it was just for fun, you know, you didn't have any expectations or anything, and then it just exploded almost overnight.

0: than any other single platform or service.
1: It is completely taking over the world. And the funny thing is, the industry just realizes that it happened over the last year. 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They just weren't paying attention.
0: Alan Descrignol is the CEO of FilmHub, an online movie and television distribution platform.
1: We're in this amazing era where it's up to the creative and the filmmaker to make that decision and choice to really own their own destiny. And we're seeing that throughout every area of business right now. And it's just happening in film.
2: YouTube itself has become such a massive platform, right? It's the dominant place that people watch video in the world. And as a result, it's also, you know, the place where people post video and post their films.
0: But the YouTube creators are not limited to the free streaming service. Increasingly, they're breaking into the theatrical box office. So far this year, there have been no less than 3 theatrical hits directed by filmmakers who came directly out of YouTube.
3: Have you ever actually flirted with Nikki?
0: Among them, Obsession, which cost $750,000 to make and earned 650 times its budget at the box office.
4: What did you find?
0: While Backrooms became the highest grossing film in A24's history. Both films were produced by Abhijay Prakash's Blumhouse Atomic Monster.
2: Not only is the box office doing so great and really now in comparison or in contention with comparisons to pre-pandemic times, but horror as a share of that box office has grown higher than it's ever been.
0: Horror was the third largest film genre last year, accounting for more than 15% of domestic ticket sales. So far this year, horror has grossed over $800 million at the box office.
2: Horror in particular lends itself to original theatrical events because horror also has more room, you know, for doing things in different ways. For filmmakers seeking to do original storytelling in theaters, horror is kind of the singular genre, the most resilient genre to be active in. It's got to be a scary horror event. Like, that's what drives people to the box office. There's so many choices that people have to watch things on their phones, at home. Compelling them to leave their house requires having an experience or delivering on an experience or promising an experience in the movie theater.
0: Scary is one way to bring people to the movie theater. Another is repeat franchises that continue to perform well, even as that performance tends to fade with each new installment. And then, of course, there's the blockbuster. Things like this year's Spider-Man and Odyssey.
2: I think it's very hard to kind of paint with a broad brush and say, originals are winning and sequels are losing. IP and sequels and franchises are relevant and an important part of our business, but we have to make room for originals, and the market is responding to that right now.
0: That some new ideas coming from YouTube creators are finding great success in theaters does not make that the norm. With the introduction of a large new group of creators has come an explosion in how much they're creating, the vast majority of which never find the audience that Obsession or Backrooms have enjoyed.
1: There's 400,000 new pieces of content created every year on IMDb alone. That's on IMDb. That's not counting every YouTube video. That's not counting everything on TikTok, right? When you think about how much is actually being created, you realize that there's a massive inequality in the supply and the demand and how that equals.
5: So there's a lot of talk about democratization of cinema, a world in which everybody gets to decide what they want to watch. At the same time, aren't there some benefits to having a studio, an executive, presumably somebody who has some experience, commit to something? Say, we will actually put a lot of money into this.
1: 100% something that needs to continue to exist, right? Not every film is meant to be done by, you know, on a low budget, right? There's some films that require a big, massive creative swing, and you need to be willing to bet it. Same as in the venture ecosystem, right? There's certain companies that need billions of dollars to fund. But at the same time, the world is getting easier and easier now to have outsized hits without that funding and investment.
0: The online explosion of video content isn't supplying new material only to cinema. It's also flowing into what we used to call television. Free video platforms that make their money from advertising rather than subscriptions.
5: Free advertising supported TV, FAST as they call it, is something relatively new to me, at least. I may not have been paying attention, but where did it come from and how fast has it grown?
4: It's been growing like gangbusters. And you say it's new to you. It probably isn't, because if you've been watching broadcast television, that's another version of free ad-supported television that's been around for

0: 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Coming up, the latest market-moving headlines from Bloomberg. 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
1: ABC News, I'm Dave Packer. Today marks 6 months since the start of the war in Iran, a war President Trump said would be over in weeks. ABC's Martha Raddatz.
2: Iran, of course, is still firing at ships. The president on Thursday once again insisting Iran is feeling the pressure after his warning of devastating economic sanctions on the regime. But so far, the Iranians have shown nothing but defiance.
1: A desperate search for survivors continued today in Nepal, as officials say the death toll has reached 543. And that could soon be rising. Nepalese officials now believe that close to 2,000 people are missing. The jury has been sent home as deliberations continue in the Lindsay Clancy murder trial. The Massachusetts mother acknowledging that she killed her three children, but claims she's not criminally responsible because she was suffering from postpartum psychosis. Demonstrators and activists marching on Washington, D.C. today for a rally marking the 63rd anniversary of Dr. Martin Luther King Jr.'s iconic "I Have a Dream" speech. This is ABC News.
3: And I'm Ed Kalenge in the Bloomberg newsroom. Here are some of the stories we're watching. In a post on Truth Social, President Trump says the U.S. has entered an agreement with Venezuela over oil. The president says the U.S. has secured majority control of more than 65 billion barrels of Venezuelan oil reserves. The announcement comes amid a worldwide scramble to secure oil supplies disrupted by the war in Iran, and as the president confronts voter concerns about gasoline prices and inflation ahead of the November midterm elections. Bloomberg previously reported that the U.S. was pursuing a major stake in Venezuelan oil reserves via a potential partnership between the Department of Defense and Alejandro Betancourt, a controversial energy investor who has become a key middleman between the two countries. At the Fed's annual conference in Jackson Hole, Wyoming on Friday, Federal Reserve Chairman Kevin Warsh warned inflation isn't meaningfully slowing and said policymakers must be confident that it is. Otherwise, the U.S. Central Bank has work to do.
4: The best thing about this gathering is that it helps us all get out here to the mountains and clear our minds and think straight about our world and our time.
3: The comments reassured investors who boosted bets that the Fed will raise interest rates this year, possibly as soon as next month, to rein in inflation. In his first speech since becoming Fed chairman in May, Warsh reiterated that policymakers will return inflation to their 2% goal, which he said is a firm and fixed target. Regional lenders Truist and Fifth Third have paused distribution of products tied to billionaire financier Mark Walter's biggest insurance firm. The banks are tapping the brakes on their role as sale channels for Delaware Life amid a U.S. probe of Walter's sprawling business empire that has cast a shadow over credit ratings for the provider of annuities and life insurance. The lenders had made the insurer's products available through branches or advisor networks, with the underlying risk of the insurance and market borne by the insurer itself. The Friday numbers on Wall Street, the Dow lost 9. NASDAQ dropped 138. The S&P 500, it fell 19. The 10-year Treasury yield stands at 4.73%. The 2-year Treasury yield, it stands at 4.36%. Checking oil, West Texas Intermediate at 83.43, and Brent crude stands at 88.27. 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I'm Ed Kalenge. This is Bloomberg.
0: Now, your three-day weather forecast on Bloomberg 92.9.
5: Any showers or thunderstorms diminish this evening. It'll become partly cloudy during the night. Lows are going to fall back to 65. Nice weekend in store for southern New England. Sunshine at 75 to 80 tomorrow. Clear 60 to 65 tomorrow night. More sun Sunday. Highs are near 85. For Monday, it's mostly sunny, a little cooler. Monday's highs around 80. I'm Rob Carolyn with your three-day forecast on Bloomberg 92.9.
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12: This is a Bloomberg Business of Sports report. UEFA is pursuing a criminal case against FIFA President Gianni Infantino in Switzerland. UEFA filed a lawsuit in New York to gather information from Thrive Capital and its founder, Joshua Kushner, about their role in developing Infantino's strategy. UEFA claims Infantino's plan was a vehicle for him and a small circle to acquire a stake in and profit from FIFA's assets to the detriment of FIFA and its members. The National Collegiate Athletic Association is allowing schools to sell commercial patches on their uniforms for the first time, letting advertisers attach their logos to school colors and traditions. Lucky Strike Entertainment fell as much as 18%, the most intraday since early February, after the owner of bowling alleys and water parks posted disappointing revenue for the fiscal fourth quarter. Management blamed the World Cup, which drew away customers in June. With the Bloomberg Business of Sports report, I'm Michael Barr.
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13: On the latest Balance of Power podcast, we talk with retired Brigadier General Lela Gray, a Democratic candidate for Congress in Florida, as the war with Iran hits the six-month mark.
14: If you assess where we were before we went into Iran, where we are today, I think you're going to see a stark contrast that has achieved nothing but a cost of living crisis. And right here in Florida, you know, those choices, that reckless choice to go to war with Iran has created a situation for people that are unable to afford to live day to day. I just received information and found out that Floridians have paid almost $4 billion more for gas. Right here in my area, it's already still a dollar higher than it was before our war with Iran. And the cost of living crisis is very real here because we are a coastal economy. And the people that I'm talking to every single day, boots on the ground, they're telling me that they feel like they can't survive, that they feel like they've been forgotten. And this is exacerbated when we make a choice to go to war without the proper planning and certainly without a concrete strategic objective.
15: At this point, though, the administration is trying to get diplomacy back on track. We heard from the U.S. Treasury Department earlier this week that there is going to be more economic pressure on Iran. At this point, do you agree with that approach from this White House, that they should opt to use these other tools instead of, say, restarting kinetic action?
14: Those tools should have been used on the front end. We should not have gone into the kinetic action. And the members that have been killed in action, I just want to let you know that I've been on the ground in many of those places, and where those service members were killed in Port Shueba in Kuwait, I had been in that building.
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16: I'm Barry Ritholtz. You're listening to Masters in Business on Bloomberg Radio. My extra special guest today is David Booth. 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What was the idea of working through the advisor side of it as opposed to marketing directly to Main Street?
17: In any business, marketing is a big, component to any business. Now you have to understand we're starting out of my brownstone in my apartment. It wasn't like we had a big marketing machine, and we didn't know anything about selling to the retail public. We did know institutional investors. And so our first clients were large, typically pension funds, insurance companies, sovereign wealth funds. And that was first 8 years or so, that was who we talked to. One day, Dan Wheeler came along. He was a financial advisor in Sacramento.
16: In California, right. Yeah. I know the name.
17: Yeah. And he said, I'd like to have access to your funds. But at that time, it was kind of unusual for a firm like ours to get big institutions to invest in a mutual fund.
16: So when you guys began working with advisors, it wasn't to design portfolios. The advisor was there essentially to keep the client from abandoning their portfolio and getting in the way of compounding?
17: Yeah, absolutely. We have said that one of our advisors said it right. He said, you know, I don't have clients with investment problems. I've got investments with client problems.
16: And that's so, a great line.
17: The difference is between the two is education. And mm-hmm. we've always sold, as you know, through education, where we invite people in for seminars and stuff. And the book. I mean, that's why you would do the book, is to help people better understand how markets work.
16: You guys have done a good job on the education side. I'm kind of curious if that's the reason why you stayed out of ETFs for so long. DFA launched in 1981. In 2020 was your first ETF. And today, you are the largest active ETF issuer in the country.
17: Yeah, right.
16: So why leave all that money on the table for 40 years?
17: Well, I don't know. It must have been a pandemic. You know, something different. Anyway, no, it's because early on, our advisors said they didn't need the ETF.
16: Mm-hmm.
17: So the beauty of a regular mutual fund is you go in at net asset value at the end of the day.
16: Sure.
17: That's about as clean as you can come up with. If you buy an ETF, you're buying it in the open market. And for some people, that's a little scary.
16: Whatever the open market cost might be, the offset of the tax advantage has to wildly out in a non-qualified account. ETFs are vastly superior to mutual fund most of the time for that tax reason.
17: Well, to a conventional mutual fund, I agree with you. But you know, we've been able to
16: use a dual class.
17: We've been able to eliminate a lot of the tax advantage of ETFs. We are innovating even more, which is we're taking